0: you out. Let's get in the bed.
1: A prolapsed cord is a dire medical emergency. It just happens sometimes. Katie didn't really have any risk factors. In a normal delivery, the baby's head comes out first. Its umbilical cord, which is the baby's blood and oxygen supply,

0: tracks, and that can be anything from an eclipse or the pyramids, vast cosmic things, or it can be the surprise of what you find in the everyday. And what I was experiencing was, you know, the wonder of the ordinary. But it goes a bit beyond that, because it was also a quite key term in ancient philosophy, Plato and Aristotle, those guys, because they argued, and this I suppose was my experience, that Fauma didn't just stop when you said, wow. Fauma was really interesting and a really important kind of emotion to feel, because it kick-started intellectual inquiry. It kick-started you saying, well, how did that survive? And why have we got that? And why is it here? And, you know, Plato said that Fauma was really the origin of philosophy. And I think it's not just that it's okay to feel amazed by very, very weird, odd or surprising things that have survived from deep antiquity, but actually it's really important that we keep that feeling of amazement. We allow ourselves to be amazed and to follow through and to wonder in both senses, I suppose, of the English word wonder. You know, I wonder at the bread and then I wondered how it got there.
1: I imagine, even though you've been a scholar of the ancient world for 50 years now, that you experience Fauma on the regular.
0: I still get tingles. I get a tingle when I go to Pompeii and I read some of the ordinary people's graffiti written on the wall. It's terribly simple. Sometimes it's a bit smutty. Sometimes it's kind of a bit poignant. I mean, there's an extraordinary little bit of graffiti which just says, Atomitus got me pregnant. And you thought, oh my goodness. You know, you start to see that there's a whole story there about taking us into the lives of two people from 2,000 years ago. I do still feel excited. I mean, one of the most moving experiences I've had in the recent last 10 years or so is I went to Herculaneum, and because I was making a program about some of the things that had survived from this town, which is just next door to Pompeii, I was allowed actually to touch the surviving cradle of a baby who had been killed in the eruption of Vesuvius in 79 CE. You know, I could do it very, very gingerly, and I think I was probably wearing gloves. And that feeling that I was there sort of rocking the cradle, that mum or that nurse or that slave 2,000 years ago also rocked, and the kind of tragedy of the sense that that baby didn't make it. The cradle was actually found with a tiny skeleton in it. The baby died in the cradle. But I can still follow in the footsteps of those people for whom that was part of their everyday life. That to me, well, it stops me in my tracks still.
1: You mentioned Pompeii, and I want to go there with you. And you talked about smutty writings on the wall, because you take us into the Bar of Salvius. Pompeii, of course, is, you know, this is the Roman city that was buried, remarkably well preserved after Mount Vesuvius erupted in 79 CE. What is so special to you about this everyday Roman pub?
0: Yeah, this is an absolutely standard pub. And I think anybody who now visits the city of Pompeii will instantly recognise it's got a kind of counter for takeaways along the street, and then a back room where you can go and sit down and have an evening of it. They come in very standard forms, about 100 of them in Pompeii. But this one for me is really, really special, because it's got a painting on its wall depicting, in a sense, a kind of mirror back to the bar customers of life in the bar. It's a kind of almost a cartoon strip. They're quite crude figures. They've got speech bubbles coming out of their heads. And you can see the kind of scenes that you'd expect to see there. And so you get a couple having a snog and the bloke is saying, oh, I'd much rather do this with

0: And I found it quite fascinating how these animals talk to each other across this vast thing that separated them. And then we've had, of course, many, many encounters where you have to save them from snakes, from, you know, things they don't see as harmful, but which frighten the life out of us. So having dogs and keeping them safe here is quite a job.
1: And you talk about that.

0: For Cody, grief persisted. He was functioning. He was working as a writer, an editor, but a major presence in his life was now absent. He says he felt broken and numb. So he set out to forge his own path in the fog, a series of not-so-clinical trials, grief experiments to help himself and others.
1: Trying psilocybin, creating dead bots using artificial intelligence, attending and researching this realm of laughter therapy. My name is Cody Delastrati, and my book is called The Grief Cure, Looking for the End of Loss.
0: He was willing to try just about anything, but felt himself pulled in certain directions.
1: Something like bibliotherapy, that really appealed to me individually. I love to read, I love to write.
0: Cody reached out to a well-known bibliotherapy practitioner, an artist and writer in England, Ella Bertude.
1: I sent her an email. I paid her, I think it was like £90, which is like 100 some US dollars. But she sent me a questionnaire. On that questionnaire, she had things like, what's your all-time favorite book? Train Dreams by Dennis Johnson. What is my ideal reading spot? I said, an empty dining car on a train. Why do I read? To expand my perspective, how I choose what I read, the books I couldn't finish and have most hated, and just lots of questions really about my reading habits.
0: One of her questions nudged something in him.
1: Did you read? Were you able to read after your mom died? And I thought that was interesting because for me, reading has always been a way through which I'm able to filter the world. And I felt a real inability to read anything of great depth. Shortly after my mom died, I was reading kind of what I consider fun books, like David Sedaris, funny type stuff, adventures, books I'd read and reread many times already. So like Donna Tartt's The Secret History, where I had a real sense of comfort in them as their books that I knew well.
0: They arranged an online meetup.
1: We went through, had this sort of very odd, not like your usual therapy session, essentially. And then she emailed me a few days later my prescription.
0: Cody's bibliotherapist was not a pharmacist. Her prescription was a plan of action, reading action.
1: It included things like writer living in Brooklyn, pondering the death of his mother, considering his grief. And then she goes, dosage. Try reading aloud when feasible, preferably by a fire or by a lake. Keep reading a notebook in which you write down the title of the book, author, date you finished reading, place you were when you read it, and a few thoughts about the book. Create a reading nook in your house. And I thought that was very wise, and I did heed her words.
0: She included a book list for Cody, annotated and personalized.
1: Grief is a Thing with Feathers by Max Porter. Here's Where We Meet by John Berger. Mrs. Death, Mrs. Death by Selena Godin.
0: Mostly international fiction.
1: The Marriage Portrait by Maggie O'Farrell. The Guide by R.K. Narayan. Comet in Moomoo Land by Tove Jansson.
0: A kid's book.
1: And some by the Stanford neuroscientist David Eagleman.
0: Cody read them all and resonated with that last one, a collection of short fiction called Some, a book that he says he would never have picked up himself.
1: It's only about 100 pages. It presents 40 different possible afterlives, and it's done as a sort of philosophical thought experiment meets literary sci-fi.
2: You take all your pain at once, all 27 intense hours of it. Once you make it through, it's agony-free for the rest of your afterlife. But that doesn't mean it's always pleasant. You spend 6 days clipping your nails, 15 months looking for lost items, 18 months waiting in line, 2 years of boredom, staring out a bus window, sitting in an airport terminal, 1 year reading books.
1: And I don't know, there's so many like this. There's one story where God is a microbe and he is not even aware of our existence.
0: A thinky book, in other words, not really the catalyst for a weepy emotional breakthrough. And yet for the type of reader, type of grieving person that Cody was, the book gave him something new.
1: It encourages the reader to imagine their own possibilities. It accepts absurdity. Death is absurd. We all know it happens. Most of us pretend or at least live lives like it won't, and yet it's always

0: as good things, reading as an inherently good practice that will make us into better people. But obviously, there has always been a dark side to reading. There's always been a sense in which there's danger beneath the covers. And I think that's what we often go to books for anyway. We don't always go there for positive emotions or for a sense of bliss. There's something disturbing about the process. There's something emotionally disturbing. And I don't think we should lose sight of that. You've always got to have a sense of a far more nuanced moral and emotional landscape.
1: Bibliotherapy was conceived to use books for the greater good during World War I, to help physically injured and psychologically damaged soldiers. Initiatives and therapies involving books were developing on both sides of the Atlantic.
2: They were happening concurrently. And in fact, there was more of a transatlantic cultural conversation about bibliotherapy than we knew. So Theodore Wesley Koch was an official from the Library of Congress, and he was sent over in 1917 to do some fact checking. He was an exploratory mission, if you like, to see what was happening in terms of books at war in the UK.
1: The US Library of Congress and American Library Association collaborated on a library war service. It set up libraries at military camps and at military hospitals. Books were dispensed to patients by uniformed librarians. It's where that medicalized bibliotherapy vocabulary, diagnosis, prescription came from.
2: That is what happened when bibliotherapy went into institutions and organizations, which it tended to more quickly in the US.
1: On the British side, things were less formal, less top-down.
2: It wasn't about medicalizing books as part of soldiers' recovery. It was about freeing wounded and sick soldiers to identify the kind of reading that they wanted to do.
1: Sarah Haslam has called these practices literary caregiving.
2: And they are largely undertaken by women, largely undertaken by volunteers, largely undertaken not as part of professional organizations, but as part of charitable practices in the private sector, as it were, through private donations.
1: The UK and US approaches still intersected at times. Take the fever chart, developed for the British Army by a scholar named H.R. Brett Smith.
0: Supposedly what happened was there was an Oxford don, an academic, who was too old for service, and he had volunteered for some form of war service. And so what he ended up doing was coming up with a list of books that could be read by severely traumatized or shell-shocked soldiers. So he was really compiling a list of books that could remedy people's emotional distress. And he ranked them in order of the most palliative or the most consoling. And the book which came at the top of that list, or the author which came at the top of that list, was Jane Austen.
1: Wow. So a female author and, the queen of the marriage plot. What do you make of that?
0: I think it's interesting. I think it's probably not a coincidence that Jane Austen had her centenary during the First World War. So there was already a sense that the Austen industry was forming, and she had a certain profile, a rising profile at the time. So she was already someone I think who was topical. But if you look at what British soldiers were actually taking with them in their kit bags when they went to fight, they were quite often taking 19th century novels with them. And certainly I've come across some evidence of officers, at least, who were reading Austen. So I don't think it's entirely out of the question. And of course, in the kind of culture around books that existed at the time, there was, I think, a far greater profile for those kinds of titles. You quite often come across 19th century novels being discussed in this context. It's really interesting.
1: Was it this power of the novels to console somehow? You're in a trench in World War I, transported to some fictional

0: world, or are you looking for reassurance about the one that you're in?
1: Obviously, we can't really know what Brett Smith was thinking when he compiled the chart. But I certainly think that there was this concept of transportation that certainly existed at the time. And in the accounts of soldiers that I've read who were talking about reading during the period, I've found some really striking instances where they talk about the power of reading when you're under shell fire. So quite often a position could be under shell fire for hours. There's a great deal of stress. Of course, you expect the next shell to have your name on it. But having a novel with you could be a way of just focusing on something else and just even just going through the motions of flicking from one page to the next, whether you take any of the content into your mind or not. That kind of automatic action could be a way of taking your attention away from a very frightening and traumatic situation. It could also be a way of revisiting a less stressful and more happily remembered period of life. So quite often these were young men in their early 20s. They might take the books they'd read during their teenage years with them to war, or their favorite books they had as children. It's one of the authors I've dealt with, one of the readers I've come across, is a dramatist who was obsessed with Alice in Wonderland. And so he took Alice in Wonderland with them to the trenches, and he read it obsessively over and over and over again.
2: Either the well was very deep, or she fell very slowly, for she had plenty of time as she went down to look about her and to wonder what was going to happen next.
1: And he described the relationship between the British trenches and the German trenches in terms of a looking glass, or looking through the looking glass as he looked over toward the German positions.
2: Down, down, down. Would the fall never come to an end?
3: It was an amazing discovery. It was one of those wow moments that researchers live for, because it really did change what we thought we knew about books at war.
0: The phrase that Sarah Haslam uses, literary caregiving, was inspired by a eureka moment she experienced in the main library at Oxford University.
3: I actually came up with that term as a result of coming across a pamphlet called The Red Cross and Order of St. John, War Library. And it was by somebody called Helen Mary Gaskell.
0: Britain, too, had assembled a war library, but in the place of governments and institutions was a determined individual, Helen Mary May Gaskell.
3: Gaskell unashamedly operationalized emotion. In her pamphlet, she talked about the fact that the day that war was declared, she thought, what can I do? I know what I can do. I can get people to donate books which can go to sick and wounded soldiers abroad. She had experience of doing this. In the Boer War, her son-in-law had been wounded, and she couldn't think what else to send him. She sent him some books, and he wrote back to her, talking to her of the amazing effect that these books had had for him and for his comrades. So the books had been literally read to pieces, he told her. So many people wanted to read them. They fell apart, and they were passed around in sections. And he'd said to her at the time how helpful they had been. So when war was declared in 1914, she was a well-connected,

0: We need books that are useful to you. We need you to give these books to those who need them more than you do. I then see these books as invested with caregiving from the donating public.
1: Because there's a communication there.
0: Exactly. They gave things that were precious. They gave things that were needed. They gave things that they loved. And it went a long way to meeting the need that was being expressed by those who were fighting at the front.
1: It's amazing to think of, you know, a soldier lugging a book around and then reading it in the trenches during actual warfare.
0: Absolutely. And then passing it on. Because a lot of reading in the First World War happened in groups and books were shared once they'd got there. I mean, the books from the war library were aimed mainly at those who were sick or those who were wounded.
1: You quote a Times article from 1915, What to Read to the Wounded, which says volunteers searched for, quote, slow stories fit for the strong man on his back.
0: That's interesting, isn't it? I mean, there are other articles also published in the Times which say that Jane Austen is perfect for a wounded man. I mean, I think possibly they hadn't realized quite how funny and quite how biting Jane Austen's satire can be, quite how energetic her satire can be. But I think the point was, although it sounds a bit like we're getting into prescription territory there, doesn't it? I don't think that was the point. The point was books that distract. Books that take people away from their day-to-day existence, their day-to-day experience. Other books that were very popular were by Robert Louis Stevenson. Nat Gould, he wrote books about racing, horse racing. For some reason, he was incredibly popular with the men. And there was something about the familiarity, I think. Books that they'd loved when they were at home in their normal life were also the books that they loved when they were away from home. And one of the important things about Gaskell's literary caregiving, about her vision of her war library, was that the choices would be generated by the men themselves. She didn't want it to be a top-down, prescriptive, to go back to that word, business. She wanted the men saying, I love this writer. Please, can you get hold of some books by him? The thing that I think is really striking about the war library, not just that it was nowhere, literally nowhere in the historiography. The war library was kind of confused with the camps library, which was an official kind of wartime response. And it was attributed to Kitchener, who was the Secretary of State for War in the UK. But that just locked out a whole section of practice, of wisdom, of female, largely female-generated literary caregiving that inflects all of this history very differently. That gendered aspect had got lost. Nobody was telling that story.
1: Another female-led book project took place at the Endell Street Military Hospital, which opened in 1915 in London.
0: It was the third wartime hospital operated by two medical women, Louisa Garrett Anderson and Flora Murray. And they, interestingly, decided to have a library as part of the Endell Street Military Hospital. It was run by a volunteer woman novelist called Beatrice Harridan. What was important to Beatrice Harridan was that they got to know the patients. They wanted to sit down next to the patients. They wanted the men to tell them what they were like. They wanted them to say what reading they enjoyed. They wanted to find out a bit about them. And primarily, their aim was to remove any sense of shame from anything that the men wanted to express as desired reading. So lack of education. I think you can, you know, it's a good phrase, and alongside care, sitting next to, eliciting information, being gentle, asking questions, and then making perhaps a recommendation as to what the men might like to pick from the library. But the other important thing to note about Endell Street is that the shelves were open. So if the men could walk there, depending on their injuries, then they were able to help themselves to whatever they fancied from the shelves.
1: You spoke of the physical wounds of the men. Can you remind us of the mental state that soldiers were sometimes in when they returned from fighting?
0: Sometimes the mental wounds were as serious as the physical wounds, but obviously they were far less visible. And both Louisa Garrett Anderson and Gaskell talked about the need to respond to the wounded minds. But what the women who were in these sites of literary caregiving were absolutely certain about was that they wanted to give as much attention

0: attention to those wounds that could not be seen as the head wounds, as the leg wounds, which were obviously very common in trench warfare.
1: We have a name now for what those soldiers suffered: PTSD, trauma, moral injury, and that still exists, of course. I understand that literary caregiving still goes on with veterans in England, is that right?
0: Yes, it does. And I think that there's a huge amount of really interesting work that's happening now in terms of reading and what the benefits are. There was actually a report just written in the UK called the Reading Rights Report. And there is a neuroscientist who this report quotes, who wires people up, as neuroscientists do, and discovered that there's a co-regulation of nervous systems when a mother reads to a baby. The heart rate, for example, goes into sync. And I like to think that for those men who couldn't read to themselves and were far away from those who loved them, if they were being read to, then there would be something similar, a kind of a pause in the beat of the clock, a kind of a moment that returned them to themselves and took them out of the experiences that they recently had, and therefore set them perhaps on, and hopefully on, a path to something like recovery.
1: Sarah Haslam's mention of science brings us back to a central question in 20th century book therapies. Was the practice of using books to heal a science, an art, or a simple act of care? Historian of reading, Edmund King.
2: There's always been this tension, I think, certainly since the early 20th century, between a more informal approach to bibliotherapy, particularly in hospital settings. There were people who wanted to make bibliotherapy into a science, and certainly between the World Wars and the 1920s and 1930s, these hospital librarians would wear white coats and they would take their books from one bed to another in something which looked like a dispensing trolley. So there was this desire to represent the books on the most basic level as medicines and as part of a medical discourse, and to say that they had certain particular effects in the same way that drugs would have particular effects.
1: He thinks that's because, as ever, there was something to prove to others.
2: A desire by a profession to ground itself in expertise and in results, and to demonstrate to funders or managers or the people who are controlling the purse strings that this particular practice actually has a series of results. And there was an enormous effort to quantify the effects that books could have on patients, and particular kinds of books could have on particular maladies or particular illnesses in terms of recovery. I'm not sure that was ever particularly successful. I think there was a great deal of ambition to make bibliotherapy into that kind of science, but I don't think it could ever really kind of fulfill the expectations that were around it during this time period. Yeah, so there's always been this tension, I think, between the informal and the formal, the desire to demonstrate the power of bibliotherapy in the most direct way through quantification, through the production of results and figures that will demonstrate once and for all that this is doing good.
1: The 21st century bibliotherapy continues to be a mix of the formal and informal. Search for a bibliotherapist online and you'll encounter creative people with a background in the arts, ready to prescribe a one-off book list relevant to you and your life questions. Bibliotherapists trained in psychology or social work, prepared to work with you at regular appointments with books as a springboard. Some bibliotherapists are now credentialed. A mentor-led training program with professional guidelines has existed since 2002. It's called the International Federation for Bibliopoetry Therapy. And finally, there are clinicians who use bibliotherapy as an option among other therapies because they're convinced it can be helpful to certain patients.
3: We know there's evidence for it in the scientific literature.

0: It's recommended in the Canadian Guidelines for Treatment of Depression and Anxiety. We recognize that bibliotherapy is a high quality, low barrier form of therapy that's accessible, affordable. It's acceptable to patients because it's non-stigmatizing. It's easy to use.
1: Martina Scholtens is a psychiatrist in private practice based in Victoria, BC.
0: I'm also a clinical assistant professor at the UBC Faculty of Medicine in the Department of Psychiatry, and I'm a writer.
1: She spent an earlier decade of her career as a family doctor at a refugee clinic in Vancouver.
0: During that time, actually, I became quite interested in narrative medicine, the practice of medicine that's influenced by reading and writing, and holds that the practice of narrative medicine makes clinicians better clinicians. It's not much of a jump to then wonder how it might be beneficial to patients themselves. And so when I came across the idea of bibliotherapy as a family physician, it really resonated with me so much that I actually purchased the domain name bibliotherapy.ca years before I actually did the project.
1: That project was part of Martina Scholtens' psychiatry training, a scholarly project, but one that addressed a wider need.
0: There was no kind of readily accessible resource that might tell you which book to prescribe for which patient. I wanted to make book prescriptions more accessible to patients and their caregivers by reviewing, organizing, and disseminating recommended reading lists for patients.
1: Hers was built from many books.
0: So I found 35 existing recommended reading lists and scanned those for titles that were recommended by more than one organization. This generated a list of, I think it was 84 titles, and I reviewed all of those books. I wanted to hold and page through any book that I would consider recommending to a patient.
1: The result is a clear, simple, user-friendly website.
0: Organized by diagnosis, whether it's adult or child, and kind of further categorized by the level of evidence that was used to generate that recommendation.
1: As you mentioned, you break it down into specific categories from depression and anxiety right through to major mental illnesses such as schizophrenia. Can books really help patients across such a wide spectrum?
0: Certainly, the evidence suggests that they can, and organizations also do recommend reading for patients with a wide range of psychiatric diagnoses, and patient advocacy groups as well, for everyone from people with a diagnosis of schizophrenia or eating disorder or Alzheimer's or children with anxiety. There's recommendations for books that either clinicians or patients or their families or librarians have noted to be helpful.
1: You know, many of the books are nonfiction. They're guides, they're helpful, they're there to provide support for patients and their families. You do include in the schizophrenia section a novel and a literary memoir. What place do creative kinds of works have?
0: So when making a recommendation for a book to a patient, there's a number of things to consider. So of course, first would be the diagnosis, but then also looking specifically at the patient's current symptomatology, the severity of illness, and where they are in the course of that illness. So someone who is acutely ill with schizophrenia, for example, it's unlikely that I would recommend a memoir or a novel about schizophrenia. But that is something where perhaps if loved ones or family members are trying to understand a new diagnosis, a book like that might be helpful for them. Or perhaps someone with a psychotic disorder who's currently in remission and wants to understand more about the illness, or be able to read material by someone who has had a similar experience to them, might be helpful. These books, when they're prescribed, I want the prescription to be evidence-based and tailored to the recipient of the book and their very particular circumstances.

0: So not just a diagnosis, but the person with the diagnosis.
1: That's right.
0: In terms of the effects, is giving patients hope one of the goals of bibliotherapy?
2: Yes, I think it's quite powerful for patients to read about symptoms and experiences that align very closely with their own. Because I do see in my patients that often their own experiences and symptoms, particularly those that generate shame that they haven't shared with anyone else, there's often a sense that they are the only ones experiencing such symptoms, or that it's something specific to them. And patients have told me that reading, whether it be in a fictional form or going through a workbook, seeing the symptoms of their illness, whether it be depression or obsessive compulsive disorder, is something that can really address the isolation that comes with living with some of these conditions.
0: What else do you see books being able to do for people who are suffering?
2: It can provide them with skills that help them to get better and to stay better. And some of the experiences my patients come to me with aren't necessarily part of their illness, but are part of experiencing loss and grief and suffering and guilt and all sorts of human emotions. I think books can help people to understand what it is to be human.
0: Dr. Martina Scholtens has made her book recommendations available to everyone at bibliotherapy.ca. Evidence-based book therapy would be a high note to end on here, but to be honest, there's something missing in this discussion: the status of books themselves in our 21st century culture.
3: Yeah, I'm not sure if you wanted me to say anything about bibliotherapy and the crisis of reading.
0: Edmund King.
3: So I think the reason that we are so obsessed now with the idea that bibliotherapy can have results, or that books can heal, or that books are good for us, is because we also fear the end of reading. We look at the declines of time that young people are spending with books, and we worry that our literary culture that we value so much might be coming to an end. So I think as we kind of think of ourselves as being imperiled or endangered or in danger of extinction, I think there is an enormous temptation to then emphasize the power of reading, the importance of books. And that, I think, is why we are so obsessed now with the idea of the healing book, because it speaks so powerfully to our sense of the importance of books in a world in which that culture seems to be slipping away.
0: Books are seen as weirdly powerful by the right in North America. There's a call for restriction and censorship and saving young minds from this malignant material.
3: I think there is this heightened sense now around the danger of books, particularly books which have a different ideological flavor to those you might want to be promoting. So it's got away, I think, from a sense that all books are appropriate, or we should provide a full range of books across the full range of people's tastes, to the idea of kind of directing reading, or making sure that there is a particularly kind of curated list of books which is available for, as you say, vulnerable young people to read. And again, it comes back to that sense of the heightened sense of power, almost totemic power that books now seem to have, this idea that they will instantly convert someone to another ideology, that they will put bad ideas in people's minds, that they will mimic or cause certain behaviors to be copied. So there, I think there's an enormous anxiety now which exists around books, which goes along with the kind of idea of power of books.
0: Are you worried about the diminishment of book reading in school? We're seeing a lot of threats to humanities education.
3: I think there is this increasing sense that the humanities and the art subjects need to be accountable, and they need to show that they are having concrete results. They need to be focused on a particular

0: as was anticipated. So I think it's fair to say that there is a wide readership still of all ages who recognises that that moment in engagement with a book is irreplaceable, and long may that continue.
1: What you're saying makes me think, when we think about books having the capacity to help or heal us, that can come in many different ways. It can come in a direct sort of, I have a problem or I have a mental health issue and need some kind of guidance or advice or a reflection of what I'm going through in a memoir. But it can also be as subtle as finding a beauty in a book that still reminds you that the world is a decent place despite what's going on everywhere.
0: I think that's very true. I think that there are a range of processes being enacted when we pick up a book.
2: You've been listening to an episode about bibliotherapy. It was produced by Lisa Godfrey. Lisa Ayuso is the web producer for Ideas. Danielle Duval is the technical producer. Our senior producer is Nikola Lukšić. Greg Kelly is the executive producer of Ideas. And I'm Nala Ayed.
3: Inside the world's most famous circus, the real balancing act is off stage.
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9: From CBC News, the world this hour, I'm Neil Kumar. We begin in BC, where the RCMP have now confirmed one fatality in Summerland due to the Bald Range wildfire. Police say that the victim was an 80-year-old woman who was attempting to leave home with her family in the Meadowvale area on Friday. The BC Coroner Service is now conducting an investigation to confirm the nature of the woman's death. The remainder of Peachland and areas south of Summerland and west of Penticton remain on evacuation alerts. And the residents of Summerland are hoping for an update as to when they can go home. Georgie Smite has this report from the Okanagan.
10: The Bald Range wildfire is still burning out of control, but there's now talk of evacuated locals returning home if conditions allow. But as Summerland Chief Administrative Officer Graham Statt told a live stream on Sunday, there's no timeline for that just yet.
11: Staged re-entry. Where we can accommodate it, working closely to make sure those areas are safe. Basic requirements will have to be made in those areas before we can let people back in.
10: Stat said there's still active fires burning around Summerland's periphery. He confirmed downtown is undamaged. The town's mayor says an unknown number of structures have been lost in the region. About 12,000 people from the immediate and surrounding areas are on evacuation orders. Many of them are staying nearby in hotels, RVs or tents. Georgie Smythe, CBC News, Soyuz, BC.
9: In Maple Ridge, BC, a 3-year-old girl is recovering in hospital after being attacked by a black bear. As Stephanie Mercier reports, officials say it happened Sunday when the girl was playing in her backyard.
12: Conservation officers say the 3-year-old girl was on her deck in her family's backyard around lunchtime Sunday when an adult black bear attacked. Officials say a parent was able to chase the bear off.

0: off. The girl was airlifted to BC Children's Hospital in Vancouver, reportedly with injuries described as not life-altering. The family home is on a wooded street in Maple Ridge on 240th near 124th. Police say once their officers arrived on scene, the bear came back more than once. So they say police made the decision to fire a weapon to, quote, protect public safety in the area. The bear was hit and fled into the woods. Conservation officers sent a predator attack team to the scene. They are still looking for the animal. Police urged residents in the area Sunday to be aware and stay indoors. Stephanie Mercier, CBC News, Vancouver.
1: In Alberta, police in Athabasca are investigating the death of a 12-year-old boy. An autopsy by the chief medical examiner deemed the death to be a homicide. The RCMP are asking the public to come forward with any information or video that they might have. The mother of Jack and Lily Sullivan is speaking publicly for the first time in more than a year. Her two young children both disappeared from their home in Pictou County, Nova Scotia, back on May 2, 2025. Despite an extensive search in the woods, there has been little trace of the siblings. Angela McIver has this exclusive report.
2: I don't feel I owe people anything.
3: Malaya Brooks-Murray makes no apologies for staying silent since the weekend her two children, Jack Sullivan, who was four at the time, and Lily, who was six, went missing from their home in Lansdowne, Nova Scotia. She says the RCMP advised her not to talk.
2: I just did whatever they told me to do because I didn't want to jeopardize the case in any way.
3: Brooks-Murray says even though she hasn't been in the spotlight, she has been working behind the scenes. Last spring, she took part in a volunteer search for Jack and Lily, led by the Ontario group Please Bring Me Home. Nick Oldreeve is the executive director.
4: People looking from the outside will compare it to, well, if Malaya is not behaving like these other parents did when they lost their kids, then she must be guilty of something. And that's just not what we saw.
3: In a statement, RCMP said many of the investigative steps being taken and the progress being made can't be shared publicly. Angela McIver, CBC News, Brookfield, Nova Scotia.
1: And that is The World This Hour. For CBC News, I'm Neil Kumar.
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6: Hello, you're listening to From Our Own Correspondent here on the BBC World Service. I'm Pascal Harter. Welcome to the programme. First, to the extraordinary story of a man who is alleged to have played a key role in the global trade in drugs. Zheng Jidong was known by many different names, maybe not surprising when you consider the risks he was running, as the link between some of Mexico's most feared cartels and the chemicals industry in China. In the past, Mexico was known more for exports of marijuana and heroin made from plants grown within Mexico itself. Over time, criminal groups expanded into making and transporting synthetic man-made drugs, like the powerful opioid called fentanyl. Fentanyl is confected from industrial chemicals, and that's where the Chinese connection comes in. China has the largest chemical and pharmaceutical industries in the world, difficult to regulate because of their sheer size. When Mexican cartels connected with people in these Chinese industries who were willing to trade the chemical building blocks for making fentanyl, the international drugs trade became a lot bigger and a lot harder to combat. Sean Yuen has been on the trail of one individual accused of helping it happen.
7: One of the first things I heard, sitting across from Enrique in a cafe in a quaint town in Mexico's Sinaloa state, was the notification beeping on his phone. It was a language app, reminding him to practice his English. He glanced at his phone and showed it to us. "Welcome," he said, repeating the word on the screen. A little embarrassed, with a shy smile, he put it face down on the table. Enrique is a big man, broad shoulders, full beard, and tattoos peeking out of his short-sleeved shirt. He's friendly but composed, and exudes confidence. He talks with deliberate pauses that pull you into his train of thought. He is, by his own description, a high-level

coordinator inside the Sinaloa cartel, one of Mexico's most dangerous and powerful drug trafficking networks. Responsible for managing the transfer and distribution of chemical precursors, the building blocks of fentanyl, across a network of roughly 20 people. After initial hellos, he asked us to head to his car to record our interview because he didn't want anyone overhearing us. In the tense quiet, broken only by the humming of the aircon, I asked him if he knew Zhang Zhidong, the suspected Chinese drug kingpin I'd been investigating. Enrique looked confused and said he wasn't sure, so I moved on. I didn't expect everyone in the cartel to know Zhang. But then it occurred to me that he had another, much better known alias inside the criminal network. So I wrote down the name Brother Wang on my notebook and passed it to Enrique. Have you heard of this name? He picked up the notebook, looked at it, and then let out a knowing chuckle. Ah, yes, I know him. Everyone knows him. He was number one. Enrique described to me how John had allegedly acted as a broker between Chinese chemical factories and the drug cartel. Orders would be placed with him and the chemicals would be shipped from China to Mexico, he said. The cartels needed him, someone who had connections on both sides of the Pacific. I also pressed Enrique on what he does for a living, whether he feels guilty for being involved in an industry that causes so many deaths, tens of thousands every year. He said that one of his own relatives had moved to the US and died from a fentanyl overdose there. It shakes your conscience, he told me, but work is work. We don't know any other way to make a living. Other people I talked to during this investigation repeatedly give the same kind of answer, almost nonchalant. Well, I feel sad for those people, but no one forces them to use drugs. Before coming to Mexico, I had spoken to another man whom I'll call Alex. He too is Chinese and studied Spanish at Peking University a year ahead of John, and then later worked with him in Mexico at a mining company. Alex described someone almost magnetically alive, talkative, persuasive, with an instinctive fluency not just in Spanish, but in how Mexicans actually talked, the rhythms of the street. He could talk to anyone and move easily in any situation, Alex told me. Their time in Mexico was against the broader backdrop of China's overseas expansion. Many Chinese people with great ambitions naturally turned overseas for abundant job and economic opportunities. Alex told me that Zhang truly loved Mexico and what he would describe as a lawless Wild West. Alex said Zhang had a special ability to identify and establish connections in both the government authorities and the underworld, including the drug cartels. Looking back, he said there were some signs that Zhang was a lot more daring than many other Chinese nationals who went abroad for jobs. Alex recalled that one night at 3 a.m, Zhang called him and said he wanted to meet up. Together, they drove 40 kilometers out of the city to an empty highway, where Zhang produced several handguns from the car. They spent an hour shooting at road signs. Alex asked him why. Zhang just shrugged. Why not? No one's going to know. When the news of John's arrest broke last year, Alex said, Peking University's alumni networks exploded. Everyone trading stories, trying to make sense of it. Someone joked that John was China's equivalent of Walter White in Breaking Bad, and that he might be the most famous Peking University graduate of the past 20 years. During my own time in Culiacan, I also visited a cartel safe house. There were no clues from the street. But when the heavy metal gate swung open, I entered a compound with high walls and a guard dog with fighting scars padded towards me. I was led into a white-tiled room and told it was safer inside, out of the sight of drones. I went there to talk to a man whom I'll call Luis, who said he had cooked fentanyl for the Sinaloa cartel for several years. He told me about the afternoon, around 7 years ago, when word came through that someone important was arriving. He was told to stand guard. The visitor, they said, was Chinese. Luis watched as the man met with the bosses. When the meeting finished, the visitor reached into his pocket and distributed cash to those standing guard as a tip, a gesture that Luis understood immediately, the courtesy of a new boss. In the months that followed, Luis told me, the precursor chemicals flowed

0: more reliably than they ever had. New work arrived, income went up. Another cartel member I talked to attributed the booming trade in fentanyl to Zhang. It was thanks to him that the cartels joined forces and the business of fentanyl trade was created and expanded, he told me. Zhang is alleged to have connections to both the Sinaloa cartel and its main rival, the Jalisco New Generation cartel. The issue of fentanyl has been a central flashpoint between China, the US, and Mexico. US President Donald Trump has labeled fentanyl dealers narco-terrorists and used fentanyl as a reason to impose tariffs on China. The Chinese embassy in Washington, however, told the BBC that China is one of the world's toughest countries on counter-narcotics and that it has put strict controls on the production of the precursors that help make it. Zhang Zhidong was arrested in Mexico City in 2024 after what felt like a chase from a movie script, where he escaped house arrest from a hole dug beneath the property where he was being detained. He fled to Russia via Cuba, where his forged papers were discovered. He was later sent back to Cuba, where his true identity was revealed, before being returned to Mexico and then extradited to the US. He is now in federal custody in Brooklyn and has pleaded not guilty to a long list of charges. Back in Culiacán, in the sweltering heat of Mexico's summer sun, I asked Enrique what John's arrest had meant for the supply chain. Everything became harder, he said. More expensive, like starting from scratch. I asked him if they had found a replacement. He paused and said, "The bosses are talking about a person, but for my own safety, I can't tell you more." I pushed him a bit more and asked, "Can you at least tell me if that person is also a Chinese national?" He looked down, paused again, looked back at me, and said, "Yes."
1: That was Sean Yuen. Next to Ukraine and the city of Odessa on the northwestern shore of the Black Sea. It's a place full of history and cultural heritage, well known for its lavish Mediterranean-style architecture and a cosmopolitan mix of Russian, Greek, Italian, Jewish, and Ukrainian influences. The city's inhabitants are also famous for their quick wit, their snappy comebacks, and common habit of answering a question with another question are celebrated across Ukraine. But this summer, Paul Adams found things are a little more edgy in the city than usual.
2: Odessa, I'm told, is famous for its sense of humour. That's just as well, because these days this beguiling city by the Black Sea doesn't have a lot to laugh about. At times during our 3 days there, the air raid sirens seemed to sound every 20 minutes. Not deafeningly like Kyiv, but somehow always there in the background, wailing away against the hubbub of the city, with its rattling trams, its many buskers, and in the middle of summer, its improbably numerous tourists. Sometimes the siren fades away, along with the danger. Other times it's the prelude to a percussive mix of heavy machine gun fire and distant explosions. The city's permanently busy air defense units searching the skies for incoming drones and trying to shoot them down. But does Odessa seem to take any notice? Apparently not. Ukrainians know the sound and they know what it means, but they're busy living their lives. They've all calculated the risks and decided to carry on regardless. And so, at the top of the 192 steps, immortalized in Sergei Eisenstein's 1925 silent film Battleship Potemkin, with its terrifying image of a baby in a pram hurtling downwards in the midst of a massacre, visitors stop, take selfies, and listen to the guitarist with the haunting voice serenading the city. In front of them, the gutted hulk of the Hotel Odessa rises from the harbour where a handful of ships are moored. The hotel was bombed back in 2023. In the years since, the whole port, with its giant yellow cranes, gantries and warehouses, has been attacked over and over again. In recent weeks, those attacks have intensified as Russia seeks to strangle Ukraine's commercial ties with the outside world. To the east, in the Sea of Azov, a vital waterway for Russia, Ukraine is attempting to do something similar to Moscow's hold over the occupied and annexed Crimean Peninsula. This summer, there's a war raging at sea. Last month, a Turkish-owned vessel, the Golden Leo, was attacked and eventually sunk just offshore. From their hotel rooms, infinity pools, and seaside restaurants, Ukrainian

Iranians watched as the ship burned and 10 crew members, Syrians and Indians, were killed, along with a Ukrainian pilot. Earlier this week, a Russian drone, almost intact, washed ashore right there on the beach. The signs nearby warn of the dangers of sea mines. And back in June, 26-year-old Daria Kravchenko was killed when shrapnel from an intercepted Russian drone fell from the sky. Videos showed paramedics frantically attempting to resuscitate her amid the sun loungers and parasols. While we were filming on the crowded water's edge, the siren sounded yet again. No one paid any attention, nor did most people flinch when a Ukrainian drone zoomed into the sky and a jet could be heard flying overhead. It was surreal. But away from the nonchalance and the determination to ignore the war as much as possible, Odessa is full of pain. Earlier that day, we met Svetlana Halchenko, a warehouse shift manager at the port, limping from the injuries she sustained at work a year ago when a Russian missile exploded nearby, killing two colleagues, and trying really hard to keep smiling as she described to us the extreme stress of working in a place where every day brings the threat of a drone or a missile. When she wasn't twisting a handkerchief tightly to control her emotions, Svetlana's fingers shook. After fleeing from the east earlier in the war, she made Odessa her home, effectively swapping one front line for another. She told me she'd been overwhelmed by the kindness she'd encountered in her adopted city, but she struggled to hold back the tears. But what of Odessa's legendary sense of humor? Well, we had to wait till our last evening to find it, in the most unlikely place, the apocalyptic ruins of 83-year-old Andrei Dudik's home and garden in the nearby village of Usatova. Dressed only in shorts and well-worn shoes, a battered cap on his head, Andrei was taking stock of the disaster that had turned his life upside down just 5 hours earlier, when a jet-powered drone shattered his midday nap. "I was just lying there wondering what to do with the afternoon," he told me as we staggered about amid the rubble. "Now I know." "You seem to have a sense of humor about it all," I said, taken aback. "I'm from Odessa," he said, laughing. "If we started crying, nothing good would come of it." Andrei didn't think anyone had deliberately set out to kill him. He was, he readily admitted, an accidental victim of Russia's war. As we were leaving, he pressed an unripe pear into my hands, salvaged from his own ravaged garden. "Should I

0: gyms. At one primary school, I climb ancient stone stairs beneath high ceilings and faded frescoes. The gym is a tiny room with a concrete floor. 30 children squeeze inside, trying to play volleyball over a small rope strung up as a net. Back in Ponticelli, Salvatore is hoping for surgery that would remove up to 90% of his stomach. His surgeon, Dr. Sonia Chiappetta, tells me that until recently, most of her patients were in their 50s. Now, some are as young as 16, and demand is increasing. They are getting younger, she says, and it's frightening. But Salvatore has been told he's currently too heavy for the operation. At his weight, surgery is too dangerous. His doctor gives him a weight loss injection, hoping he can slim down enough to make it possible. Outside the hospital, Naples continues to tempt. I see another cafe window, another deep-fried pizza, another vendor calling from the street. Salvatore must somehow learn to live amid that abundance. His life may depend on it.
1: Sofia Bettiza, dodging culinary temptation on the streets of Naples. That's all for today's programme. Thank you for listening. I'm Pascal Harter. The producer was Polly Hope. And we'll be back next weekend with more about the real lives behind the global headlines. So do join us again then, here on the BBC World Service.
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0: that victory, with Ben Vitch scoring one of Canada's goals. Quinn Norman was also on the gold medal winning team. The regiment's video coach and director of hockey operations, Matthew Smith, was part of the coaching staff. Vitch is the second most scoring player in the tournament with 5 goals. That is your news. I'm Catherine Crummy.
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0: I'm Jamie Fitzpatrick, sitting in this week for Jen White. Here's a few of the stories we have coming your way on this Monday morning. We will tip our 10-gallon hats to Paige Penny. She's just won a national country music contest and a recording contract with one of the biggest country labels in Canada. That's first up in today's show. Later this hour, we'll hear from an Iranian woman who now lives in this province about how she's sprinting towards freedom with her running group. What else can we tell you about today's show? Coming up in our second hour at around 20 to 8, theft at an independent business can be hard on the bottom line, so we'll be talking with a local business leader about that problem and about possible solutions. After 8 o'clock, what role does Newfoundland and Labrador have to play in national defense in the future? We're going to put that question to Canada's Chief of Defense Staff. Also after 8 o'clock, we'll hear from a photographer from California who came to Newfoundland to lay eyes on the rare Steller's sea eagle. We'll find out if he landed his quarry or if the fog had other plans. All that and a whole lot more coming up between now and 9 o'clock. First, let's take a look at the weather. Doesn't look a whole lot different from what we saw yesterday. Maybe a little warmer. It's going to be a cloudy day with a 40% chance of drizzle in the morning, and that will turn to a mix of sun and cloud this afternoon. There are fog patches out there. Those will dissipate this morning. Today's high, 20 degrees, except 14 along parts of the coast. So, as usual this summer, it largely depends on where you are. Tonight is going to be a partly cloudy with a 40% chance of showers and a low of 10 degrees. Tomorrow's forecast looks more or less like today's, a mainly cloudy day, 60% chance of showers in the morning, high of 20, except 15 along parts of the coast. 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Well, last week was a great one for Paige Penny of St. John's. She won this year's Country Rising Award, came with $10,000 in cash, a recording contract with Starseed Records, one of the biggest country music labels in Canada, and other prizes as well. To find out more, Weekend AM's Melissa Tobin spoke with Paige Penny.
1: Congratulations. What a big achievement. Rising star. Now, I know that this was like a nationwide contest. So let's back up a little bit how you got involved and how you heard about it in the first place.
2: Yeah. So it came up on my Instagram, like any other competition we submitted. You just submit everything as an emerging artist. You're like, submit to this. And we submitted and I heard back and I made it to the top three. And then I was like, oh my goodness, this is crazy. I'm the only East Coast Canadian in this competition and it's a nationwide search. And since then, I just went crazy on the rallying of the votes on my TikTok, on my Instagram, and the East Coast got behind me like crazy. Newfoundland showed the love. It was insane.
1: Yeah. And that's got to be pretty strange as an artist, you know, asking your fans for so much. Did you find that there was like a lot of pressure involved in that?
2: Yeah, I mean, it was a month of voting. It was from June 20th to July 20th. And every day I woke up, did a new video. But literally since June 20th, that first video I posted, it went crazy viral on TikTok and Instagram. And that just had a snowball effect. So every other video I did, people were so invested. So I just have to thank everybody for being as invested as they were, because really there was a whole journey and you guys were along for the ride.
1: All right. And tell me about that moment when you got that phone call that you won.
2: So if you've seen the video, you've seen that I lost my mind.

0: TikTok, Paige Penny, and my Facebook at Paige Penny. You will get all the updates.
1: All right. Anything else that you'd like to add?
0: I think that's it. Just the biggest thank you to Newfoundland, really, because I could not have done it without you guys being crazy supportive. It blew my mind.
2: That is Paige Penny. She is this year's winner of the Country Springs Country Rising Award. She was speaking there with Weekend AM's Melissa Tobin. So let's see what she does with those five songs that she writes every week. Here's one of them. It's called Going for Broke.

0: best interest and to do the right thing and follow the wishes in your will. But also they have to be someone who ideally can keep all of those balls in the air.
1: Do you have to think about the age of the person?
0: Absolutely. You know, if I appoint my mom as my executor, well, she's in her 70s. And so, you know, hopefully I'm not passing away for decades. Well, what happens if she's not around to be the executor after I pass away? Same with capacity. You know, is this person your sister who lives in Australia? Is that really reasonable that she's going to be able to fly back and deal with this, especially if she has 4 kids? And so you also want to think about not just appointing an executor, but backup choices. So for example, I've said my husband would be my executor, but if he's not able to do it, let's say we both pass away at the same time, then my mom will step in. Well, if my mom's not around, then I've said, okay, my sister can do it. So it's always great to think through not just who would be your primary choice, but who would take on that role, because many people don't know this, but your executor can actually decline the role. If I appoint Brad Pitt as my executor, he's never heard of me. He's going to say, you know what? No, thanks. And that's within your rights to say, you know what? I don't have the time nor the want to take on this really big role. I decline it.
1: So to continue with that thought, if Brad Pitt did say no, he didn't want to be my executor, and I don't have a family member who could do it, can I pay somebody?
0: Well, you do have the option when you're creating your will. You can either appoint an individual as your executor, or you can appoint a professional executor. This could either be a lawyer or someone who does this for a living. It could also be the trust division of a bank, for example. Typically, you're going to have to reach out to them first and sign an agreement about compensation. But this means that it can take that burden off of your loved ones. Because again, most people who are acting as an executor are going through it for the first time. And it's a real learning curve. You're navigating government forms and dealing with financial institutions. It's a lot of work at a time when, if it's your loved one who passed away, you're also going through the grieving process. So appointing a corporate executor or a professional can be a way to separate that and remove that burden from your loved ones.
1: Erin, the key takeaway for me in this discussion is that asking somebody to be your executor isn't a casual request. You have to put a lot of thought into it.
0: Absolutely. I mean, because an executor can say after you pass away, no, I don't want to do this. It's like appointing a guardian for minor children in your will. Nobody wants to be a surprise parent all of a sudden. So have the conversation with them first. Hey, are you okay with me appointing you as my executor? Here's what this entails. Are you up for this? If not, completely understand, but then I'm going to name someone in the will who actually is willing to take on that role.
1: Once again, Erin, you have brought us a ton of food for thought. Thanks so much for your time today.
0: Thanks, Megan. Appreciate you having me.
1: Erin Burry is the CEO of Willful. For CBC Radio, I'm Megan Reed.
2: 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It is cbc.ca/business. 9 degrees right now in St. John's at the airport. A little bit drizzly, a little bit foggy. To get all the details on how the weather is going to look for the rest of the day, Alison Shepherd joins us. She's a meteorologist at the Gander Weather Office. Hello.
3: Good morning. How are you doing?
2: I'm pretty well, thanks. Tell me about what things are going to look like today in and around the St. John's area.
3: Yeah, so right across eastern Newfoundland, the metro region, it is pretty foggy with some patchy drizzle to start out this morning. It does look like things are going to improve by this afternoon. Certainly the drizzle and fog will kind of dry up, and we're going to see some sunny breaks, hopefully. It looks like high temperatures across the Avon are going to be about 15 along the coast, but then more like 20 inland. Winds are looking pretty light for the day today.
2: And does that forecast pretty much cover all of eastern Newfoundland through, we're thinking, Burgeo and the Buron Peninsula, Bonavista, all that?
3: Yeah, pretty much where you see is what you get right across all of eastern Newfoundland for today.
2: It sounds a lot like yesterday, which started out a little bit wet, at least in St. John's, and then the sun poked out a little bit during the day. And from the looks of it, the forecast might be like that tomorrow as well. What's the overnight drizzle pattern all about?
3: So tonight is slightly different. It does look like tonight we have some showers kind of pushing from west to east across the island. They're pretty scattered by the time they reach eastern Newfoundland kind of late overnight or early tomorrow morning. So we do have, you know, just some showers or drizzle for the Avalon that persists into tomorrow morning. A slightly different setup, but it does look like, again, things are going to dry up tomorrow. Hopefully we get some sunny breaks again, and temperatures really are looking very similar tomorrow. So, yeah, today and tomorrow might feel pretty similar for parts of eastern Newfoundland.
2: We won't get into it now because it's too far away, but after more showers on Wednesday, the forecast for now calls for some sunshine and higher temperatures on Thursday, right?
3: Yes, it does.
2: We shall see if that holds.
3: We shall see.
2: All right. Thanks so much for joining us this morning.
3: All right. Take care.
2: That is Alison Shepherd. She's a meteorologist at the Gander Weather Office, and that's where she joined us from this morning. Here's music by The Once. The song is called Sparrow.

0: Nice song there by The Once. The news is coming up next. Just a reminder, if you want to check in with us here on the morning show, you can always give our morning line a shout, 709-576-5259. 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
2: After taking a decade-long break from music, Hilary Duff is back with a new album, which dives into the messy, vulnerable parts of life in her late 30s.

0: Chinese officials are issuing their highest level red alert. Typhoon Dolphin is the strongest storm to hit China this year. Russian officials say a Ukrainian drone attack killed at least 12 people and wounded nearly 40 others. It happened in the city in the Tatarstan region early Monday. It is the site of a major oil refinery and is one of many that Ukraine's military is targeting. Ukraine's President Volodymyr Zelensky says the country's armed forces and security services continue to target Russian oil refineries as well as anti-aircraft missile systems. Ukrainian strikes on Russian infrastructure have led to fuel shortages in recent months. Zelensky says the intensifying campaign is an effort to force Russian President Vladimir Putin back to the negotiating table. U.S. President Donald Trump's Board of Peace insists his plan is the only way to end the fighting in Gaza. But yesterday, Israeli Prime Minister Benjamin Netanyahu rejected that proposal. He claims it would mean Israeli forces would withdraw while allowing Hamas militants to keep their weapons. But Board of Peace envoy Nikolai Mladenov says that is not what is outlined.
1: Nobody is required to do anything. Last of all, Israel, before we actually have verified steps on the ground.
0: He told the Israeli Channel 12 News the plan would ensure that an October 7 style attack can never be repeated. Hamas has already endorsed the agreement. In just a week, new U.S. punishing U.S. tariffs could go into effect on some Canadian goods. And for Canadian politicians, it's crunch time as they work to reach a resolution. The federal government is preparing to meet some U.S. demands, including ending bans on American alcohol sales. And as Karen Pauls reports, Canada's manufacturers and small businesses are watching closely.
2: Staff at this Winnipeg golf accessory company are busy packing up orders for American customers. Andrew Hunt is the general manager of Bayco Golf.
3: Yeah, so we got a few like stocking orders from our sort of U.S. customers. And like, oh, it needs to ship by August 17th, just in case those tariffs come into effect.
2: Up to 40% of their sales are in the U.S., so they're trying to beat the threat of 50% tariffs on August 19th.
3: It'd be very tough to eat that charge because we pay all the duties up front.
2: Sports equipment is part of the latest tariff threat by President Donald Trump on everything from wine and cement to agricultural products, things that are tariff-free under the existing Canada-US-Mexico trade deal.
4: It's a very critical time in this whole process.
2: Dennis Darby heads the Canadian Manufacturers and Exporters. He says the stakes are high. About 70% of what's produced in Canada is exported to the U.S. Nearly 2 million Canadians work in manufacturing.
4: What you're seeing is real threats to their business because the U.S. is our biggest customer. It's often our biggest supplier as well.
5: Please join me in congratulating the President of the United States.
2: The U.S. president likes to, as they say, drive for show and putt for dough.
3: Done those two.
2: Andrew Hunt points to flags he's made for Trump golf courses.
6: So what do you think the chances are of doing more Trump flags?
3: They sell through the dealer in the U.S., so yeah, we've done them.
2: For him, that would be a trade deal, hole in one. Karen Pauls, CBC News, Winnipeg.
0: In a few short years, you could be flying out of a Canadian airport without anyone directing traffic on site. Air traffic controllers would still be present, but not necessarily at the same airport. As Elise Gura tells us, technology being piloted in Kingston, Ontario, would make that remote work possible.
7: This is the future.
8: That's exactly what NAV Canada's Chief Technology and Information Officer thought when he first saw the digital aerodrome towers. Instead of glass windows, a camera whips around the outside to provide a 360-degree view. Feeds are monitored by controllers elsewhere, often in a different city. Dave Shepard says...
7: Seems a little bit far out there.
8: But...
7: This technology has been in place for over a decade.
8: The tower in Kingston is a first in Canada, not a first in the world. And the people in charge say a less dramatic shift for controllers than one might think.
9: Escort 214 plus 3, roger. And
8: they'll still talk to pilots, relaying similar information about traffic, weather, and dangerous obstacles.
10: It would be a very significant change.
8: Union President Nick von Schoenberg says the change will come at a cost for NAV Canada, paid in people. And with the country's airports still 200 controllers behind staffing targets, that could be a price too high to pay.
10: We can't afford to lose a single air traffic controller right now in Canada.
8: Elise Gura, CBC News, Ottawa.
0: And that is the latest national and international news from World Report. 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I'm Marcia Young.
11: Coming up in this half hour of the St. John's Morning Show, we'll hear from an Iranian woman who now lives in this province about how she's sprinting towards freedom with her running group. We'll also have the latest on sports. Gina Louise Phillips filling in for John Hancock with the latest in sports this morning. That's later in this half hour. Coming up after 7 o'clock, the mother of Jack and Lily Sullivan recently sat down for an exclusive broadcast interview with the CBC. We'll hear how she's been coping since her children's disappearance in Nova Scotia a year ago. Later in the show, theft at an independent business can be hard on the bottom line. We're going to talk with a local business leader on the problem and possible solutions. Taking a quick look at your weather, it's 9 degrees with light drizzle and fog at the airport right now. We're in for drizzle throughout this morning, turning to a mix of sun and cloud in the afternoon. And that holds for most of the listening area, most of eastern Newfoundland, in fact. Fog patches will dissipate throughout the morning. Today's high, 20 degrees, except 14 along parts of the coast. Partly cloudy with a 40% chance of showers overnight tonight. The low will be 10 degrees. I'm Jamie Fitzpatrick, sitting in for Jen White. Thanks for joining us on this Monday morning. 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It's one of the biggest stories in the country right now. Neighbors are stepping up to help evacuees with a place to rest or to take in pets or other assistance. It's a scenario we've seen before. Canadians help each other in the wake of fires, floods, and other crises. So yesterday, CBC's cross-country checkup asked, when did a stranger or neighbor help you in an emergency, and how did their kindness help you cope? Here's some of what callers had to say as they spoke with the guest host, Rebecca Zandberg.
12: I know you went through your wildfire back in 2023. Tell us a little bit about the help you received.
13: In our situation, like, we had people that didn't even know us that were saving our properties, and a whole bunch of our neighbors lost their homes. But I, along with most of my family members, didn't. But both of my parents, who live half an hour apart, like, both of them had neighbors who didn't, their houses didn't survive. And so anyway, it was all people that technically we actually do know each other, because this is a large span community. But it was really like, had it not been for all the people that came together and help to send supplies as well as transport supplies as well as be here to do it. And, you know, it was a huge collective effort.
14: My mother was always showing us ways that we could help someone. You know, we lived in an apartment building in Montreal, and the worker was on his platform hanging over the apartment, but he fell off of it down 3 stories onto the cement ground. She went down just to stop the bleeding and to put something under his head and to talk to him to feel better.
15: My daughter, who was only 36 years old, passed away in the matter of 24 hours. I did not know these neighbors. She did. They cooked for me. They cleaned for me. They went to the store for me. And after 10 months, they organized the celebration of life in this building for my daughter.
11: 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It is 6:44 now, and time for a look at sports. Gina Louise Phillips is at the sports desk this morning. Hello.
16: Hi, Jamie. How are you doing?
11: I'm great. Nice to have you aboard this morning. Let's start with tennis. And I know we had one remaining Canadian in singles competition.

0: the National Bank open, and that ended last night, right?
1: That's right. Unfortunately, Leila Fernandez, who was the last Canadian left in the singles draw, she's now out after last night's 6-4, 6-4 loss against Naomi Osaka in the round of 16. I mean, it was a tough match. Fernandez says she felt like she made some mistakes, and many are pointing to the considerable pressure that she was under. I mean, being the only Canadian on home soil. But here's what she said when she was asked about that pressure.
2: Yes and no. Yes, there's a little bit of weight, especially when you're playing at home, but at the same time, not really, because when I first started playing, there wasn't that many Canadians on tour. A lot of the media was already on us, but over the years, Canadian tennis has improved. You kind of like see the progression, and for myself, like it didn't feel like there was that much pressure. I think it was more excitement.
1: And you might remember, Jamie, I mean, it was just 1 year ago, Osaka, a four-time Grand Slam champion, lost in the final in Montreal to Canada's breakout star, Victoria Mboko. That was incredible to watch. So, yeah, there was that pressure, but she sounds like she handles it pretty well. And, I mean, a Canadian didn't get Osaka this year, but she will take on world number two, Elina Rybakina of Kazakhstan, in the quarterfinal on Tuesday. So that will be one to watch for sure.
0: So let's go to the WNBA now and some news out of that league. And it's not all about final scores and results.
1: Yeah, a deeper issue playing out in real time in women's basketball. It's the issue of who can play in the WNBA, who is eligible. It's really ramped up over the last week. WNBA Commissioner Kathy Engelberg has sent a memo to teams addressing the issue of transgender athletes in the WNBA. And she wrote that the league will, quote, always approach this topic thoughtfully and respectfully and in line with the longstanding values of our league. She says there will be a task force of team presidents and general managers meeting next week. But it's really, really ramped up because they've been mocked for not having a clear definition of who is eligible to play. And the league's collective bargaining agreement states that, quote, only players who are women are eligible to play in the WNBA, but it doesn't include any more specific language about gender identity. So this became a focus for two former NBA players, Enes Kanter Freedom and Royce White. They declared themselves eligible for the WNBA draft, saying they identify as women. So the announcements started becoming a trending topic across social media. Now, many key people in women's basketball are speaking up about it. Here's Minnesota Lynx coach Cheryl Reeve, who says she champions trans rights.
3: Years ago, I encouraged the WNBA leadership. What's our stance? What are we going to do when this occurs? Are we going to be ready? Are we going to be reactionary? It would make sense for our league to be leaders in this space. And there's a lot of nuanced issues when it comes to science and hormone therapy, etc. What I know is exclusion is not the answer. We've got to find the common ground and be inclusive.
1: And the WNBA Players Association says, quote, we will not be used as political pawns. Then we have Indiana Fever guard Sophie Cunningham. She's been at the center of this issue as well because she voiced support for barring transgender girls and women from girls and women's sport. She says she just wants to get back to the focus being about basketball itself.
4: WNBA media, all we ever do is cover everything except basketball. You can talk about other things. I think those are great stories. But I also think we got to keep the main thing the main thing. And there's a lot to be said, and I'm going to let people just do the speaking for themselves. But for me, I want to get back to basketball. It's always been about basketball. That interview happened in February when I was asked a question. For me, I just want to make sure that the focus stays where it should because people are playing at such a high level. That's why I want to do that.
1: Jamie, she wants to get back to playing basketball, but those comments that she made earlier, it sparked small rallies and protests at games. So some fans really reacting. So I don't think this issue is going away anytime soon.
0: Okay, let's wrap up with some nice news from the cycling world.
1: Yes. I mean, it would be so cool to win the Tour de France, but imagine doing it twice. At the Tour de France Femme in Nice yesterday, Dutch cyclist Demi Vollering cycled to victory, winning the race for the second time. She's so elated, obviously, and she says she's living the dream in front of her. Her dreams are being realized.
5: I thought about my team. I thought about all the work I did before this. I thought about all the people who are standing behind me. It's incredible, the people I have around. It's not only the

0: dream to win a second Tour de France, but it's the dream to live this life, to work hard together with people with a lot of passion. That's the whole dream, you know?
1: That's the whole dream. And she won in 2023 as well, and she's only 29 years old. But I do want to mention Ontario's Isabella Holmgren. She finished eighth overall, so not bad.
2: Eighth in the Tour de France, I would say. Not bad
1: yes.
2: at all.

0: with the latest in sports. 10 minutes now before 7 o'clock. For some devoted runners, running can feel like you're flying. And that's especially true for Ladan Jahanhag. She moved to St. John's from Iran in 2022. And over there, she says it's illegal for a woman to be seen running alongside a man in public. But since moving to this province, Ladan has found a new freedom with her running group. And she talked about that with CBC's Maddie Ryan.
1: Before leaving Iran, what was your relationship with running and sports?
2: Unfortunately, any fun activities in Iran are illegal for women, and we don't have any opportunity to run there. So it was one of my dreams to have this amazing experience. So I'm so happy that I'm here now.
1: Could you describe to me when you finally decided to start running?
2: I'm a teacher. I work at Rennies River Elementary School, and one day one of my lovely co-workers said me that she is running for a long time. So I was curious to experience this. So I asked some questions, and she was so nice to help me about all of them. And I joined to a group in Facebook, running group, NL Runners, and I found somebody who was a coach. I participated in one of their training, but unfortunately it was too much for me because yeah, they are super fast. So he helped me to find another coach that has beginner group, work with beginner group. So I joined them, and it was amazing. It was an amazing experience for me, yeah.
1: And how long ago was that when you started?
2: Maybe around 4 months.
1: Okay, yeah. Only 4 months. So yeah. How's your journey been so far? What are you doing now?
2: When I started running in the second group, our coach name is Joe, and he is amazing. He helped me a lot, and all of the people in our running group are super welcome. They waited for me because I was the newest one in the group, and they are faster than me. So they waited for me, and they encouraged me to continue. And now, if I was super busy, I have to find a time to do the running. Mm-hmm. Yeah. Whenever we have it in our group, and I'm so happy.
1: Oh, it's amazing.
2: Yeah.
1: And you mentioned earlier that when you were living in Iran, these activities in public weren't allowed for women. Could you describe to me what that was like for you in your day-to-day life, having these restrictions?
2: Unfortunately, as I told you before, most of fun activities are illegal in Iran, and we can do it in outdoor, but not here indoor with a group or as a family member. So I think I'm so lucky to be here to experience lots of things. That was my dream, but now I'm living my dreams here. Yeah, and I'm so happy.
1: And I mean, here, just walking down the street in St. John's, you see people running all the time, and it's no big deal. What was it like for you to see that for the first time?
2: Yeah, I just shocked when I saw them. Yeah, just I shake my hands and say hello. And the first day when I came back home, I just thinking maybe I can do it. So that was, I was curious about asking lots of questions from my friend Lisa, and she helped me a lot. So I decided to just, participate, and now I love it. Yeah.
1: What does running do for you? How do you feel when you're on a run?
2: Amazing. And it helped me to reduce my anxiety, my stress, and everything, because you know the situation in Iran these days, it's like a therapy for me. Even if I couldn't run on those days that we don't have a running group together, I try to do it by myself, yeah, just not too long, short time, or fast walk. Yeah, now it's a part of my life, and I love it.
1: And your family moved here to Newfoundland and Labrador in 2022. Could you tell me about that journey and what brought you here?
2: When I came here with my daughter, we had lots of things to experience because everything was new for us. We had lots of challenges, but we found

0: This province and this beautiful city has lots of friendly people. They help us a lot, and I never feel that I'm alone here.
1: Was there ever a time when you were living in Iran where you wanted to run, you wanted to have that freedom, but you couldn't?
0: Maybe when I was 20 something, yeah, I like to try it, but because of the situation, I couldn't do it. So it was one of my dreams. So I keep it in my heart. And I was thinking about that. Even when when we travel to other part of the world, I did it, but not like here. Yeah, just as a hobby. Yeah.
1: What's next for you?
0: Next is another 5K race on August 16, and my daughter asked me to join. So yeah, we wanna do it together. She did another race, her first race with me on. It was for Pride.
2: Oh,
0: Yeah,
2: lovely.
0: we had a Pride race together as a family. Me, my daughter, and my husband. We did it together. Yeah, and it was amazing. Yeah, and when we came back home, all of us had our medal.
2: That's so special.
0: Yeah, but she's asking to do the next run with me as well.
3: Ladan Jahanhag is a teacher and runner in St. John's. She's originally from Tehran in Iran, and she was speaking there with the CBC's Maddie Ryan.

This is CBC News for Newfoundland and Labrador. I'm Catherine Crummy. Good morning. Canada's top military official was in St. John's on Sunday. Chief of the Defence Staff, General Jeannie Carignan, attended the closing ceremony of the National Leader Enhanced Training Session with

0: Coming up in this half hour of the show, a mother in Nova Scotia sits down with the CBC for an exclusive broadcast interview. We'll hear from Malaya Brooks-Murray about how she's coping since her children's disappearance a year ago. And we'll turn to international news. An attack on one is an attack on three. That's according to leaders of Pakistan, Turkey, and Saudi Arabia. We'll get expert analysis on their new security partnership. Nine degrees with light drizzle and fog in St. John's right now. For a full look at today's forecast, I spoke with meteorologist Alison Shepherd at the Gander Weather Office.
1: So right across eastern Newfoundland, the metro region, it is pretty foggy with some patchy drizzle to start out this morning. It does look like things are going to improve by this afternoon. Certainly the drizzle and fog will kind of dry up, and we're going to see some sunny breaks, hopefully. Looks like high temperatures across the Avon are going to be about 15 along the coast, but then more like 20 inland. Winds are looking pretty light for the day today. So tonight is slightly different. It does look like tonight we have some showers kind of pushing from west to east across the island. They're pretty scattered by the time they reach eastern Newfoundland, kind of late overnight or early tomorrow morning. So we do have some showers or drizzle for the Avalon that persists into tomorrow morning, a slightly different setup. But it does look like, again, things are going to dry up tomorrow. Hopefully we get some sunny breaks again. And temperatures really are looking very similar tomorrow. So, yeah, today and tomorrow might feel pretty similar for parts of eastern Newfoundland.
0: That's Alison Shepherd, meteorologist in Gander at the Weather Office. Spoke with her about 45 minutes ago. Should mention that, as usual, there's a long list of road work and rehab projects happening in St. John's and many locations throughout our listening area. One new delay that's worth mentioning will be taking place where Memorial University is doing maintenance on its tunnel system. And so starting today, there's going to be diversions in both directions on Prince Philip Drive. That likely means delays during heavy traffic periods. Might be wise to seek an alternative route if possible. We're coming up to 8 minutes after 7 o'clock. I'm Jamie Fitzpatrick in for your regular host, Jen White. Thanks for joining us here on the St. John's Morning Show. After more than a year, the mother of Jack and Lily Sullivan is sharing her story in an exclusive broadcast interview with the CBC. The case of the missing children from Pictou County, Nova Scotia, sparked international interest, but Malaya Brooks-Murray has avoided the public eye until now. She sat down with CBC reporter Ali Thompson for a conversation. Martin Jones spoke with Thompson to find out more.
2: Hey, good morning, Ali.
3: Good morning.
2: So why did Malaya decide to speak now?
3: Malaya has been harshly criticized by the public for not speaking out about her children's disappearance, but she says she was advised by the RCMP not to speak publicly. She says she was just doing what she was told because she didn't want to jeopardize the case in any way. Malaya also says that she wasn't ready before now. She says her children's disappearance has caused her severe trauma. But she's growing more impatient with the lack of answers, and that's why she sat down with us. She makes no apologies for staying out of the limelight over the past 15 months.
4: I don't feel I owe people anything. If anything, I'm owed answers. And to have my children back to me, I guess they could say all the cruel things that they want. At the end of the day, I know that I'm a good mom and I love my children very, very much. And I'd give anything to just hold them right now. And I believe the police know what they're doing and that they're doing everything to find Lily and Jack and bring them back home to me. I need to continue keeping their faces out there, that they're out there somewhere. And if they see me on TV, they'll recognize me, and maybe somehow they'll be brought back home.

0: That was Malaya Brooks Murray, the mother of Jack and Lily Sullivan. She took us back to the day her children went missing.
1: Yeah, let's go back to that day, May the 2nd, 2025. What is her recollection of that morning?
0: Malaya says the last time she saw Lily was when she poked her head into her bedroom that morning. She was in her bed with her then partner, Daniel Martell, and their one-year-old daughter. As a reminder, Daniel is not Lily and Jack's biological father, but the couple and three children had been living together in the mobile home in Lansdowne, Nova Scotia. Malaya says she heard Lily and Jack playing together in the other bedroom, and she drifted back to sleep. When she woke up to silence, she and Daniel began searching the property before calling 911 around 10 a.m. She says some details of that morning are fuzzy.
2: The trauma is so severe to the point where, like, I block it out because it's hard to sit with it and sit with reality and with no answers. I just don't know how it even happened, or he should have been found that day and an Amber Alert should have went out, and it should have never happened.
0: Again, that was Malaya Brooks Murray. Her call to police set off one of the largest search and rescue operations in Nova Scotia's history. The day after the disappearance, there were escalating tensions between her family and Daniel's. And so Malaya left the scene, and she says she never went back there.
1: That's something the public has scrutinized, the fact that she didn't go back and participate in the search in the days after Jack and Lily disappeared.
0: Mm-hmm, that's right. And she did address that in our interview. She says police told her and her family to leave the scene. So she did. Malaya says her relationship with the children's stepfather came to an end that day. And when asked about the dynamics in the home before the kids went missing or why she never went back, Malaya didn't want to elaborate.
1: What has it been like for Malaya since then?
0: She says it's been really hard for her. She's aware that people are scrutinizing her and the case, but she tries to avoid it and just stay focused on finding her children. With each passing month, she says she's getting strength to push harder for answers. And even though she hasn't been in the spotlight, she has been working behind the scenes. In July, she walked in a Canada Day parade in Westville, Nova Scotia, alongside a float for Jack and Lily. And her friends and family were there handing out heart-shaped keychains that Malaya had made with their pictures inside. This past April, she took part in the most recent public search for Jack and Lily Sullivan in Lansdowne. Nick Oldreve is the executive director of the volunteer group Please Bring Me Home. That's an organization based in Ontario, and they've been here in Nova Scotia a few times looking for Lily and Jack. Oldreve says in his experience, someone choosing not to speak out about their missing loved one is actually not unusual.
3: You will have some family members and some parents, if we just, you know, dial it down to children missing, we'll have some parents who just don't want to say anything, do anything, because they've been advised not to. And I believe that was Malaya's case. She was heavily advised by law enforcement to not make public statements. And I think it was really because of the public outcry and the negativity that was kind of surrounding that. And then you see the other side where they won't stop. The parents will not stop. And I think that that's a lot of the time that people looking from the outside in will compare it to, well, if Malaya is not behaving like these other parents did when they lost their kids, then she must be guilty of something. And that's just not what we saw. We saw somebody going through this a different way. And we've seen other parents do this before.
0: That was Nick Oldreve of the volunteer group Please Bring Me Home.
1: So, Allie, where does the RCMP investigation stand?
0: Yeah, the RCMP declined.

0: An interview instead sent a statement saying the investigation into the disappearance remains a priority for the Nova Scotia RCMP. There are many investigative steps being taken, but the progress being made can't be shared publicly. The statement also says an RCMP liaison is in regular contact with the family's designated representative, which we know is Malaya. No suspects have been identified publicly by the RCMP.
1: How does Malaya feel about how the investigation is proceeding?
0: She says she does have faith in the RCMP, but police have been quieter to her about the case, which is a shift from the regular updates she had been getting from investigators. And you heard her say earlier that an Amber Alert should have been issued that first day. Police have said the case didn't meet the criteria for that, given there was nothing to point the public towards, like a suspect or a vehicle. Instead, a vulnerable persons alert went out to two counties. And the RCMP have said throughout this investigation that there is no evidence to support an abduction theory. We did ask if that's still the case, and they replied that all information that can be shared or released publicly has been shared. Malaya says she believes from her interactions with the police that she is not considered a suspect, and she states unequivocally that she had nothing to do with her children's disappearance.
2: I'm at the point now where I can't worry about what people think of me, because people who are close and know me know that I would never do anything to my children and that I love them very much.
0: Malaya believes her children are still alive. She says she doesn't know what happened to them, but she can only assume they were taken. Before we sat down for the interview, she showed us some gifts and cards she's been collecting for Jack and Lily.
1: What did she have with her?
0: Well, just to paint a picture, we were sitting in the yard of one of her closest friends. Malaya was sitting on a yellow bench as she showed us these items. There were sealed birthday cards, a new pink backpack for Lily, a package of Valentine's, painted impressions of their feet and hands. She looked through dozens of photos and told us that their faces are posted all over her fridge, all over the walls of her apartment. She also brought along their favorite stuffed animals, a white unicorn with a silk pink bow around its neck and a green and blue brachiosaurus. She says she sleeps with the unicorn and dinosaur every night, and she even bought brand new versions of those stuffies to give Lily and Jack.
2: When you're a mom, your children have a particular scent that you never forget. And it's just something that you know, especially when they're born and you're holding them in your arms. And it always stays with you. No parent should ever have to go through what I'm going through, and I would never wish it upon anyone. It's unbearable.
0: Malaya also told us that she's going back to school in September to become an addictions counselor. But her biggest goal is to find out what happened to her children.
1: Allie, thanks for bringing us this story.
0: Thank you.
3: That's the CBC's Allie Thompson. 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

0: national news, Pakistan, Turkey, and Saudi Arabia have signed a mutual defense agreement. It means an armed attack on one will be considered an attack on all. The deal comes as Saudi Arabia faces missile and drone strikes from the Iran-backed Houthi rebels in Yemen. Turkey and Pakistan, meanwhile, looking to protect their own security and economic interests. For more on this, we go to Anne Fitzgerald. She's director of the Balsillie School of International Affairs and a professor of international security at Laurier University, and we've reached her in Waterloo, Ontario. Good morning.
1: Good morning.
0: So why in particular these three countries, Pakistan, Saudi Arabia, and Turkey, why does it make sense for them to enter this pact together?
1: Well, the immediate driver for all of this is really the sharp decline in the regional security environment, the spread of missile and drone threats across the region, and other layers of insecurity like the expansion of the Israeli armed forces. Now, Saudi Arabia's faced Iranian and Iranian-backed attacks, and so this agreement comes at a moment of heightened security also over critical infrastructure and energy routes and the Strait of Hormuz. And really the rationale behind this alliance is strategic autonomy. The Gulf states are certainly not abandoning the United States, but they're increasingly unwilling to depend on one single external security guarantor. Saudi wants diversified defense relationships. Turkey brings a large military as well as NATO experience and expanding defense industrial base. And Pakistan brings substantial military capability and a long-standing security relationship with Saudi Arabia. So together, they're trying to build greater capacity to manage security within their own region.
0: So it's referred to as a collective security pact. And that phrase, an attack on one is an attack on all, is used to kind of sum it up. Is that what it means in this case? Is that what the practical implication would be?
1: Yeah, it's intended to strengthen collective deterrence by declaring, as you say, an attack against one is an attack against all. And this is language that reflects NATO, the NATO alliance's Article 5. So the three countries are also creating a ministerial committee and a permanent secretariat in Saudi Arabia. So this also suggests that the alliance is more than just diplomacy and cooperation, and extends into military interoperability and intelligence, maritime security, and defense manufacturing.
0: Is this going to be a very integrated military alliance, or right now is it more of a political gesture?
1: I think that it's fair to describe it as an emerging military alliance, perhaps not yet a Middle Eastern NATO. Like, the collective defense language is significant, and now we know that there will be institutions to support it, but we don't know the operational details yet. What automatically triggers assistance, what military forces are committed, or how a joint command would work. But what is being signaled is that these three countries want greater capacity to defend themselves, cooperate in weapons production, and reduce this excessive dependence on Western military procurement. And this is going to increasingly matter to Washington and other Western governments when they engage in the region.
0: What about Iran? What's the likely response there, do you think?
1: Iran will probably combine diplomatic pressure and deterrent signaling and efforts to prevent this arrangement from becoming an explicitly anti-Iranian military bloc. But they also won't want direct confrontation with these three countries simultaneously. The agreement's particularly sensitive because Iran is already operating in a much more contested regional environment. And just this week, Tehran warned the Gulf states that further U.S. attacks could bring retaliation against their energy and water infrastructure. So at the same time, Iran's negotiating through Oman over arrangements concerning the Strait of Hormuz. So Iran's using coercion and diplomacy and will probably try to persuade these three countries that their security is better served by accommodation rather than containment.
0: What would it mean, do you think, for Israel, its security in the region? How would Israel see this deal?
1: For Israel, I wouldn't characterize this as a direct military threat, but it does represent the emergence of another important center of military and diplomatic

0: diplomatic power in the region, and one that Israel will have to factor into its own deterrence calculations. Saudi and particularly Turkey have become increasingly concerned with the wider geographical scope of the Israeli military action. So Israel cannot assume that this architecture will automatically align with its strategic preferences. But at the same time, Turkey remains a NATO member, and all three countries have different interests. What's significant is that these regional states are constructing their own security arrangements rather than allowing the regional balance to be determined primarily by Israel, Iran, and the US.
1: And finally, you've touched on this already, but let's get into it a little more. What does it say about U.S. influence in the Middle East and how some of these countries view Washington? What does it mean to that entire dynamic?
0: I think it represents a pivotal shift, not necessarily, though, an American withdrawal from the region. And Washington's long wanted its partners to assume more responsibility for their own defense. So greater regional burden sharing is not altogether contrary to the U.S. interests. But the other side is that these three countries are now also hedging against the unpredictability of American power. And the war in Iran has demonstrated both the extraordinary military reach of the U.S., but also the risks regional countries face when decisions taken in Washington and Jerusalem rapidly reshape their own security environment. So I would describe this as less exclusively American Middle East, in which regional powers are building their own institutions, defense industries, and relationships so that they have greater agency over what happens next.
1: And thanks for your perspective on all this today.
0: Thanks for having me.
1: That's Anne Fitzgerald. She's a director of the Balsillie School of International Affairs. She joined us today from Waterloo, Ontario.

couple of announcements to pass your way before we head to the next edition of World Report. Coming up tomorrow night, join Aphasia Cafes Newfoundland for an evening of conversation, connection, and community. Our aphasia cafes are a place for people with aphasia to practice communication skills, socialize, and take part in a supportive community. It's aphasiacafesnl@gmail.com to find out more information on that event. That's aphasiacafesnl@gmail.com. It's taking place tomorrow night at the A.C. Hunter Library in St. John's, starting at 6:30.

You are listening to the St. John's Morning Show on CBC Radio 1. Coming up in this half hour of the show, it's a little more than a week until Washington implements 50% tariffs on some Canadian exports, but the two sides appear to be edging.

getting closer to a trade deal. We're going to check up with an economist who's been following the Canada-U.S. negotiations. Later in this half hour, theft at an independent business can be hard on the bottom line. We heard all about that last week in a story we covered. We're going to talk with a local business leader on that problem and about possible solutions.

0: In the weather, it is still 9 degrees with mist, fog, drizzle. Depends on where you are, I would say, in St. John's this morning and throughout most of eastern Newfoundland. We're looking at a cloudy day coming up, a 40% chance of drizzle this morning if you haven't seen it already, but all of this will turn to a mix of sun and cloud in the afternoon. Fog patches will dissipate. The high will be 20 degrees except 14 along parts of the coast. Tonight, it's going to be a partly cloudy night with a 40% chance of showers. The low 10 degrees, very similar forecast tomorrow to today. Mainly cloudy with showers in the morning and a high of 20. Right now the time is 19 minutes before 8 o'clock. I'm Jamie Fitzpatrick, sitting in for your usual morning show host, Jen White. The Canada-US Trade Minister, Dominic LeBlanc, is expected to return to Washington today to continue trade talks. Canada is prepared to make concessions, including putting American booze back on the shelves, in exchange for tariff relief. Meanwhile, Conservative leader Pierre Poilievre is calling on the Prime Minister to show, quote, more backbone in the negotiations. The goal is to have a deal in place before the new round of tariffs kicks in on August 19th. For more on this, we're joined by Colin Mang. He's an economics professor at McMaster University. We've reached him in Toronto. Hello.
1: Good morning, Jamie.
0: So we hear everyone talks about the idea that American alcohol might be back in the liquor stores, but walk us through more thoroughly the concessions that Canadian negotiators are prepared to make here.
1: Yeah, so there's basically three different issues that we're trying to deal with right now, directly linked to those American tariffs that are going to come in on August 19th. So first is the dairy industry. The Americans want us to start handing out import licenses directly to retailers. Right now, we only give them to dairy distributors who don't fully use the available licenses because they have their own Canadian competing products that they would rather sell. So the Americans want that change. The other change the Americans want, they want us to drop our retaliatory tariffs on American automotive products. We put those in last year when the Americans put tariffs on Canadian automotive products. And then there is the alcohol ban. Particularly over the last few months, the Americans have been very vocal about wanting to see American alcohol come back into Canada. In 2024, the last year before the trade war started, they sold us about $1 billion worth of American alcohol products. So they want to see the Canadian market reopened. So those are the three things that are on the table right now that the Canadian government is looking at offering in exchange for tariff relief.
0: We've been hearing in the news lately, too, about this idea that streaming services in Canada would no longer have to make financial contributions to support Canadian content, that would be removed. Is that part of these negotiations?
1: So that was something the Canadian government actually announced just a few weeks ago. So that had come in as part of the Online Streaming Act that the government had, or the previous Trudeau government had brought in a few years ago. So more recently, the CRTC had decided that American streaming companies, just like Canadian broadcasters here, would need to devote a portion of their revenues to producing Canadian content. And they also decided that the streamers should promote Canadian content on their platforms as well. So put it prominently, like in those search features that when they recommend things to you. Of course, the American companies didn't like this. They don't want people messing with their business model. They also didn't want to pay the extra cost of producing Canadian content. So the Canadian government, what they've done is decided that the streamers would not have to pay in to create Canadian content, and the government would actually provide funds instead to support the Canadian creative industry.
0: So with these various concessions either already announced or proposed, what are we expecting in return?
1: Well, President Trump's announcement a few weeks ago of these August 19th tariffs were linked directly to the dairy issue, the automotive issue, and the alcohol bans. So the idea is that if you make an agreement in each of these three areas, well, then those tariffs will go away. Now, the Canadian government has also been hoping to link some of these issues to the challenges we're facing with American tariffs on Canadian steel, aluminum, and lumber as well. But The Americans, by putting forward these tariffs for August 19th, are trying to force the Canadian government to make agreements on the three issues the Americans have with us without having to deal with the remaining issues that we have with them.
0: The idea here is to protect the automotive industry, I guess, steel, lumber. I've heard all of those mentioned. Are those the big ones?
1: Yeah, so the auto industry is definitely one of the main concerns for the government. I mean, there is a deal to be made in terms of what we go forward with a North American auto industry. The Americans have also been negotiating with the Mexicans on this as well, and they put forward a plan in the springtime to increase the content in North American vehicles from 75% to 82% made in the three countries. So that would actually be good for all three countries to increase the North American content, because it would mean more parts being made here, as well as more parts being made in the United States and Mexico. But there are some other challenges with that as well, because, I mean, cars are still made of steel and aluminum, and it's an open question if the Americans would simply switch to tariffing the steel or aluminum content if some of the parts came from Canada or Mexico. That's something that we're still trying to work out. And again, the Canadian government is trying to reduce tariffs on Canadian steel and aluminum more generally. But these are some of the issues that the government is still trying to work on with the Americans.
0: It sounds like most of these negotiations have been left to the people whose job it is to get these deals. But we have heard occasional comments from U.S. President Trump and from Prime Minister Carney. How would you characterize the tone of the negotiations at the top right now?
1: Well, I mean, I think it's important to understand that what goes on in the media is not necessarily the same as what goes on around the negotiating table, and that there is going to be a lot of sort of heated rhetoric as we get closer to that August 19th deadline. And there's a lot of pressure on both sides to try to come to an agreement on these outstanding issues. But I think the important thing is that the negotiators are still talking to each other. There's still planned negotiations this week, and both sides are going to continue to work. I mean, the Canadian government has made it clear what they're willing to offer. We're willing to offer changes to the dairy import system. We're willing to consider putting American alcohol back on the shelves. It's a question right now of what the United States is willing to do for us in return. Are they actually willing to lower the steel, aluminum tariffs, the lumber tariffs? And that's what the Canadian government is hoping to get by making these offers. We'll have to see what the Americans are willing to do for us in return.
0: History or recent history would show that depending on the day, the week, or the month, the United States doesn't always stick with the deals or the agreements that it makes, at least in principle. And sometimes trade concessions lead to nothing in return. I'm just wondering, is there some skepticism on the part of Canadian negotiators, even as they sit at the table and make these offers?
1: Well, that has been a challenge over the past year, that the United States has not always been fully consistent in terms of what they've asked for or in terms of what they've been willing to follow through with, even after making deals. So we've seen them make deals with the Europeans only to then threaten more tariffs. We've seen them make asks of us, and some things like eliminating the digital services tax, or more recently, deciding that the streamers would not have to pay in for Canadian content, have not really bought us anything in return. They've not made any concessions to us as of yet. In fact, they've just promised more tariffs instead. So it is something the Canadian negotiators need to be very careful of.
0: Colin, thank you very much for your analysis on this today.
1: Yeah, you're welcome. Thanks for having me.
0: That's Colin Mang. He's an assistant professor of economics at McMaster University. We reached him today in Toronto.
2: Coming up Monday on The Signal, a very special Monday gardening show with Bernice Hillier. Her

guests, two self-proclaimed extreme gardeners. Then Tuesday and Wednesday, The Signal will be live from the Newfoundland and Labrador Summer Games in Corner Brook. So tune in Monday for gardening, Tuesday, Wednesday for games coverage. Don't miss it.

0: You are today. Right now it's 10 minutes, coming up to 9 minutes before 8 o'clock. Theft can be tough for business owners, and it can be a blow to the bottom line. Last week, we heard about that from Matun Mathew, the owner of SpiceX in St. John's. After seeing incidents of stolen beer and liquor, that business made the decision to take those products off the shelves entirely. Mathew said it might hurt the store's profits, but his workers' safety is more important. So, how unusual is it for businesses to have to make decisions like this? For more on it, we're joined now by Jonathan Galgay, Director of Legislative Affairs for the Federation of Independent Business here in Newfoundland and Labrador. Good morning.
1: Good morning.
0: Were you shocked or surprised at all to hear that news from SpiceX about the thefts and about the decision that the owner felt he was forced to make?
1: Unfortunately, I was not surprised. This is something that we've been seeing increasing across Newfoundland and, in fact, in Canada. And about 50% of Canadian small business owners, including those in Newfoundland and Labrador, have reported an increase in crime this year. So it's not surprising, and it's really unfortunate.
0: What about the decision to remove a product entirely from the shelves of in this case, a retail outlet? Beer and alcohol products of all sorts, I think, can often account for significant profits for at least some businesses. But how often do you see people saying, look, we're just not going to sell this stuff anymore because people keep stealing it?
1: It's the first that I've actually seen that example being used. I've seen businesses moving product to different areas, you know, behind the counter type of thing when people buy, you know, tobacco, that type of product. In this particular case, I haven't seen that before. It's unfortunate, but in this climate that we're faced now, business owners are making decisions that are in the best interest of not only themselves and their employees, but also those that are customers that may be in the building.
0: I know that in some retail businesses, there have been decisions made in the past to, for example, keep the door locked at certain hours so that anyone entering the store has to be buzzed in. In some cases as well, storefront windows are kept clear so that they're fully visible from the street in case any kind of incident takes place. Do you know of other measures that businesses are taking to try to mitigate theft and other crime?
1: These are consistent measures that businesses are taking. I haven't seen anything different than what you've just explained. Businesses are facing, of course, loss of the bottom line in terms of product that are being stolen. But you also have to realize, too, when you have broken windows or you have other things that are broken in a facility, that comes at a cost. And business owners are really, really feeling the pain of all of this. And unfortunately, it seems to be increasing. As I said in our stats, half of business owners across Canada and Newfoundland and Labrador have seen an increase in crime in their communities. So it's not just the capital city. This is throughout Newfoundland and Labrador collectively.
0: What are the primary concerns of business owners that you've heard talk about this? Is the hit to the finances, to the bottom line, the main concern? Are they worried about the overall safety of the people working there? What do you hear about?
1: Safety is primarily the number one issue that business owners have. But there is a concern that comes with that as well. What we're hearing from businesses is that there needs to be an increase in terms of policing and measures to be able to curb this type of behavior. One of the first things you'll hear from a business owner is, well, why do we call the police when they don't show up in time? You know, they don't follow up. It may take extended periods of time for them to follow up. So we don't call and we don't follow up. Business owners are afraid of retaliation. We've also heard that from business owners. And the time that goes into having to report somebody stealing something from a shelf. So all of these issues compounded are having a huge impact on businesses. And this example that you've highlighted over the last week or so, and we're seeing an increase in businesses showing examples online. It's unfortunate because we haven't really seen a big shift in terms of policy, in terms of public safety.
0: So they would all like to see more enforcement and better public safety out there on the streets in real time. Is there anything else that can be done to prevent or mitigate some of these incidents?
1: One of the big things that we have been hearing is that business owners want more meaningful changes.

0: to the criminal code to address repeat offenders and organized crime. That's certainly one of the things that we're hearing, you know. Businesses want to ensure they have a seat at the table. So if government is talking about the impact of crime on business, business owners want a seat at the table. And of course, there are other measures that the government in particular can help with, such as security rebates to help small businesses recover. That would be another example of how businesses can be able to help curb this. Even though the example you've shown us, you know, we've seen these videos online, unfortunately, it comes down to public awareness and public shaming to identify these individuals. But the bottom line is, government and police need to set standards to improve response times for small businesses. So if you're going to report a crime and somebody's there, you know, you're not going to take things into your own hands. You're going to call the police. It takes hours sometimes for police to be able to follow up. And that's really the biggest issue right here, is trying to find a faster, more streamlined police reporting process with the consistent follow up.
1: Jonathan, thanks for talking to us about this today.
0: Thank you so much.
1: That's Jonathan Galgay. He's with the Federation of Independent Business here in Newfoundland and Labrador. The Morning Show reached out to the RNC about the theft at SpiceX, and the public communications officer, Stephanie Myers, said the investigation is continuing.

That's music from the St. John's band Paper Tiger. Their latest album is called Losses. That song is New World. The regional news is next, and then we'll be back with more here on the St. John's Morning Show.

Coming up in this half hour of the show, what role does Newfoundland and Labrador play in Canada's national defense as we look ahead? We put that question to Canada's Chief of Defense Staff, who was here on the weekend. Later in this half hour, a photographer from California was in the province looking to lay eyes on the rare Steller's sea eagle. Not

0: It is generally wet in eastern Newfoundland this morning with drizzle and fog throughout. Right now it's 9 degrees with mist in St. John's. For a full look at today's forecast, I spoke earlier in the show with Alison Shepherd. She's a meteorologist at the Gander Weather Office.
1: So right across eastern Newfoundland, the metro region, it is pretty foggy with some patchy drizzle to start out this morning. It does look like things are going to improve by this afternoon. Certainly the drizzle and fog will kind of dry up, and we're going to see some sunny breaks, hopefully. It looks like high temperatures across the Avon are going to be about 15 along the coast, but then more like 20 inland. Winds are looking pretty light for the day today. So tonight is slightly different. It does look like tonight we have some showers kind of pushing from west to east across the island. They're pretty scattered by the time they reach eastern Newfoundland kind of late overnight or early tomorrow morning. So we do have some showers or drizzle for the Avalon that persists into tomorrow morning, a slightly different setup. But it does look like, again, things are going to dry up tomorrow. Hopefully we get some sunny breaks again. And temperatures really are looking very similar tomorrow. So, yeah, today and tomorrow might feel pretty similar for parts of eastern Newfoundland.
0: That's Alison Shepherd. She's at the Gander Weather Office. I spoke with her earlier in today's show. Johnny Hutter now, our early morning associate producer, joins us in the studio with a look at what's happening outside our studio around the listening area. Hello.
2: Hello, Jamie.
0: What is going on out there?
2: Let's start in Paradise this morning. Out around Fairview Estates, which is like Sarah Davis Way, Damien Street area, there's an unplanned power outage happening out there at the moment. Around 102 customers are being affected. The crews are on site. They're having a look to try to figure out what's actually causing it and try to get power back restored there. But right now, there's no estimated restoration time for them, unfortunately. So hang tight there if you're out in the Fairview Estates area. This is something you mentioned earlier in the show, and I'm glad that you did, because it is a little bit of a tangle in terms of traffic that's going to be affected here, not far from our studio on Prince Philip Drive. So MUN is doing some work on the tunnel system there, and because of that, there's going to be some changes to some of the traffic movement along Prince Philip Drive. Eastbound traffic near the University Center, that's going to be diverted onto Irwin's Road, and westbound traffic, so the left turning lane onto Livier's Loop is going to be closed, so there's going to be you're going to have to use an alternate route there. That's expected to continue on throughout the rest of the month until the end of August, but they are expecting to have a clued up, I think, ideally before Labor Day weekend and before students all come back, because then it's going to be even more of a tangle once the schools get up and running again.
0: That's a new one, right? That's just that just started today.
2: Yeah. So they've got that on the go. That's about it in terms of like you know, anything new out there for traffic upheaval, let's say, which has been ongoing throughout the summer, as anyone's listening knows. But a little note from Food First NL now. This is something they've been doing for a while. The program's called the Mobile Market, and so that is where they kind of set up little pop-up shops for fresh produce and stuff like that in different neighborhoods around the city and around Northeast Avalon. So that's going to be ongoing this week as well. And that's going to start today at 11 a.m. They're going to be in the Shea Heights Community Center for a couple hours. So if you're up in the Shea Heights area and you're looking for some affordable fruits and veggies, you can pop in there for a couple hours. And they're going to have a couple other places set up over the rest of the week as well. I'll get into that in the next couple of days.
0: All right. Thanks for those notes.
2: No problem.
0: That is Johnny Hutter, our associate producer, keeping track of what's happening out there on the roads and beyond. Right now, it is 10 minutes after 8 o'clock. I'm Jamie Fitzpatrick. I'm in for Jen White this week. As we've been hearing in the news, Canada's Chief of Defence Staff was in St. John's this weekend. General Jenny Carignan was at the closing ceremony for a training session for the Canadian Junior Rangers. The CBC's Abby Cole met up with her at the garrison in St. John's, and they spoke about the importance of that ceremony and also the state of Canada's military in Newfoundland and Labrador.
3: Well, first of all, thanks for having me. It's absolutely great to be here to witness our young

0: junior rangers graduating from a challenging program, and this is a program that develops skills, leadership, but also challenges them in getting out of their comfort zone. So it's a great developmental youth program.
1: And you know, military recruitment is up across the country right now. Are we seeing more Newfoundlanders and Labradorians signing up for the force as well?
0: So we see Canadians from across the country, and there is a lot of interest in the Canadian Armed Forces. I think here there is such huge opportunities to serve in a very, very, in the very, very important mission of defense of Canada. And with the additional investments right now, we can develop new capabilities, modernize our equipment, and this is very exciting for Canadian Armed Forces members.
1: Now, I want to ask about the changing geopolitical landscape and what that could mean for this province. So, first of all, I know there has been efforts to expand the defense in this country, you know, north to defend Canada's Arctic sovereignty. How would you characterize this province's, and in particular Labrador's, role in defending Canada's Arctic?
0: Geopolitically, Labrador and Newfoundland are located in a very strategic position and offers incredible opportunities, both in terms of basing, but also in terms of training and positioning of various sensors. So many various factors where Newfoundland and Labrador can contribute to the defense of Canada.
1: And, you know, earlier this year, the Premier said that, you know, pointed to moves made by the United States, comments made by President Donald Trump to annex Greenland, and, you know, due to Newfoundland and Labrador's geographical proximity, he said that this province, you know, should get more attention in terms of defense and defense spending, considering, you know, Donald Trump's expansionist agenda and our geographical location. Do you think Newfoundland and Labrador, do you see Newfoundland and Labrador playing a stronger role, especially when it comes to NATO defense?
0: So, from a Canadian perspective, we work very closely, of course, with both NATO, but also within the context of NORAD for the defense of the continent. And of course, Newfoundland and Labrador bring in a significant contribution to that for various reasons, whether it's basing, whether it's training areas, or the positioning of specific sensors that enable detection, and again, the defense of our sovereignty. So many aspects where Newfoundland and Labrador contribute to the overall defense of Canada.
1: And you know, in April, the federal government earmarked $8 million for five-wing base in Goose Bay. And at the time, Minister Thompson said the money will be used to improve airfield, operational facilities, and other infrastructure. But when that announcement was made, other details beyond that were quite sparse. Are you able to provide any more insight onto how that money is going to be used?
0: So the funding that is announced is to strengthen Goose Bay's positioning and contribution to the overall defense mission. Of course, we have to complete the formal analysis of all of those details to ensure that we prioritize the work, because although we have new funding coming in, we won't be able to do everything all at once. So it will be about prioritizing and sequencing that work. But all of that is, of course, true. Airfield improvements, infrastructure improvement, both from what we see, but also underground, electrical, and everything that has to do with digitizing as well our infrastructure and communication system.
1: And now to the island of Newfoundland, Nine Wing and Gander is responsible for search and rescue in such a massive geographical area. And you know, with climate change, natural disasters are becoming more common. Do you think search and rescue resources in areas like Gander are sufficient as they currently stand with

0: climate change in mind?
1: So we are consistently reviewing our capacity to respond to search and rescue. It's incredibly important to us that capacity is there to support people who are in need of rescuing. So we are consistently evaluating to make sure that we have the capabilities required to conduct search and rescue in this area. Absolutely important to us.
0: And, you know, moving, you know, now to a more global picture of the military, you know, some critics say that Canada's recent decision to withdraw from UN peacekeeping reduces our on-the-ground influence and have called it a death to Canada's contribution to peacekeeping. Meanwhile, countries like China are actively expanding their UN footprint. Is it the death of Canada's peacekeeping? And is there a chance that Canada's rebalancing will reduce Canadian influence around the world?
1: So the world is changing. The type of missions where we are required is changing as well, which is reflected in the significant transformation that we need to undertake. So we have to make decisions on where we are going to prioritize our efforts. So we have troops involved in Latvia maintaining a fragile peace with Russia on the border, on the eastern border of NATO. We are also operating in a persistent manner in the Pacific region. And of course, we want to make sure that the Arctic and Canada is well served in terms of defense. So we are really focusing our efforts there, which means that sometimes we have to make difficult decisions on where we are going to commit CAF members to address the priorities of the current global environment. We have been very successful at peacekeeping because we have always maintained our military capabilities to deploy in a variety of missions across the world. So a peacekeeping mission is a type of operation that we are conducting, and we remain still very qualified to do peacekeeping missions.
2: That is Jenny Carignan. She's Chief of Defense Staff for Canada, and she was speaking there with the CBC's Abby Cole. Just a reminder that we welcome all your thoughts on the St. John's Morning Show, anything that you hear that you want to offer feedback on. Also, if you see anything on the roads out there that people should know about, for anything of that sort, call our morning line 709-576-5259. That's 576-5259. You can email the show as well, morningshow@cbc.ca. 19 minutes now after 8 o'clock. Mark Boldukian has been all over the world to photograph exotic locations and animals. But to find the stellar sea eagle, he had to come to Newfoundland. That's a large bird of prey usually found in Asia. And as you may have heard, one of them has been calling Newfoundland home for the past 4 years or so. Boldukian is a professional wildlife and landscape photographer based in Fresno, California, and he was in the province recently in hopes of capturing the stellar sea eagle on film. CBC's Martin Jones spoke with him to hear how the trip went.
3: You managed to see, I know, lots of puffins, lots of kittiwakes and other seabirds too. What was that whole experience like?
4: Oh, it was amazing. It was just because you get so close to, especially the puffins, like, you know, in Alliston area, they are right in front of you. That's amazing. There's a lot. I saw a lot of them and managed to capture some amazing photos. And we did go to also, where is it? The Cape St. Mary's.
3: Yeah.
4: Over there by the gannets. That was amazing as well. That was cool to see the gannets and the bird rock.
3: It's
4: just beautiful.
3: I heard you also went to Dildo and Trinity and Bonavista as well. You made the whole round.
4: Yeah, I did the whole round. Yeah, that was amazing. It was beautiful. I loved it.
3: You mentioned
4: very nice people. The people are nice. Everybody's very, very friendly to you, you know, and helpful. It's beautiful. Yeah, I loved it.
3: What was the weather like?
4: We got lucky actually. So it was the first 3 days was, you know, sun to clouds. And then unfortunately, you know, the last other 3 days were rain and

0: winds, strong winds.
1: Okay.
0: But yeah, it was still good.
1: So you got got the honest picture of our weather. It's a little bit of everything, right?
0: Yes, yes. That's what I heard. That's why everybody was telling me, like, you know, if you visit Newfoundland and things, you're gonna experience all four seasons, basically. So that was cool.
1: Now, you say there you came to see some of the puffins and the other birds, but you also came to see the Steller's sea eagle. Yeah. Yes. Why was that such a draw for you?
0: Because I've never photographed one, and they don't live in North America. So it was like, oh, okay. Because at first, it was spotted in Alaska and then made a way to Texas and back up north. So it was like an interesting subject for me to photograph a bird, you know, which is rare, you know, for North America. And it's a beautiful bird. It's huge. I photograph bald eagles. I'm more into like eagles, raptors. And this bird was like, yeah, I got to go get it. I need to photograph it. I got to find it. So, yeah, that's what made me go there and find it.
1: Mark, there are quite a few people who live here in Newfoundland that probably have no idea, what the Steller sea eagle is, or that we have one here, right? So how did you find out that it was here?
0: On social media, because I follow a lot of other photographers, you know, and we like eBird, there's the app eBird, you can track birds and all that stuff. It's all over the news. So nowadays it's not, you know, it's easy to find something that's rare. It's, you know, it just shows up on the news instantly. And yeah, we just do that. That's how I tracked it.
1: All right.
0: I found out.
1: So you knew to come here to Newfoundland to see if you could see this eagle. I understand it wasn't an easy job, though, to actually spot it. Tell us about the trek you had to take.
0: Yeah, so that's the entry. Yeah, that's the... I mean, it's more of luck, I'd say, but again, it's patience as well. So, you know, I met up with my captain, the boat captain, in the morning. It was like around 8 a.m. or 9, something like that. Yeah, we met up and it was foggy. It was like very foggy out there. He's like, you know, it's kind of gambled. It's a gamble to find it, but we're still gonna go try it. I was like, yeah, sure, let's go try it. You know, and then, you know, we're on the boat, we're going out. I think it was like 40 minutes, 45 minutes to get to the spot that where he, you know, was last seen. We got there and there was just nothing, man. We couldn't see anything. It was foggy. It was not raining, though. It was just thick fog everywhere. So we waited and we kept looking for another, I'd say, 20 minutes. And then eventually the captain, you know, he spotted something, a white, you know, big bird perch on a hill. And he's like, oh, there he is. I was like, where? He was like, right there. I was like, yep, I could see him. But it was kind of like very, like, you barely can see him. He's not clear because of the fog. You know, we're not that close to it either. So it made it a challenging for me to photograph in the first, I don't know, 30, 40 minutes. And then after that, we waited another 30 minutes. And then I don't know how it happened. The fog just lifted off, man. It was like amazing. It was like, it was a luck, pure luck. Cleared off for like 20 or 30 minutes after that. I got my shots, you know, the eagle flew off, took off, got some amazing flight shots as well. And then he landed on another, you know, area. We went there, we tried again. And then right after, you know, we got there, we got a couple few images and then the fog came back again. I was like, oh, that was it. I think, you know, we got it. We're not gonna, you know, we got lucky basically with the weather. That's how it happened, because the fog just came back right back in as soon as the eagle took off and went to the other perch. So, yeah, it was pure luck and patience. That's what it is in wildlife photography, you know.
1: Yeah.
0: But I'd say more luck. Yeah, I was lucky to capture that. It was my last day, too. That's the cool thing. It was my last day. And, you know, I was flying back home the next day. I don't have any time, more time to do it tomorrow or whenever. But, yeah.
1: It sounds like everything's just sort of slotted in place at the exact right time. Right?
0: Exactly. Yes, wow. I agree.
1: Mm-hmm. And Mark, what was your reaction when that fog parted and you finally saw that bird?
0: I mean, yeah, I don't know. I did not imagine it was going to be that big, the bird, because I photographed bald eagles and big other raptors, but this eagle is huge, man. It's like different. And the, you know, the white feathers, the yellow beak, it's just beautiful contrast, you know. It was huge. It was a big bird. I was amazed of the size of it.
1: Mark, I'm looking at through your website, looking through your photography. You clearly have a love of wildlife and animals and all that kind of stuff. What is it? Where did that love come from?
0: When I first started, you can say maybe like, well, my dad is a photographer, so that's how I started learning photography from him. And ever since I was a kid, I used to watch, like, you know, National Geographic shows and Discovery Channel and all that stuff. And I'm an outdoor person. I love to be in nature, you know, to go hiking, camping. And so photography just, I started first as a landscape and then I switched to wildlife. So it's kind of like, you know, the whole thing. I do it now. I love it.
1: Any plans to come back for more?
0: Yeah, I don't know. I want to do the icebergs maybe next year if I come back. I don't know. When is that, in April or May?
1: Usually April, May-ish.
0: April, May. Right. Yeah, that's my plan. Hopefully I can come back next year and do those.
1: Well, listen, if you come back, can we have a chat again?
0: Of course. Oh, yeah, I would love to.
1: Amazing.
0: That would be awesome. Yes.
1: Mark, so cool to get to talk to you. Thank you very much for this. The images that you took are just incredible, really. But what
0: thank you so much. Yeah, I appreciate it. Yeah, it was definitely one of my best experiences in wildlife, my wildlife photography career. It was beautiful. And can't wait to come back for more.
2: That is Mark Baldukian. He's a professional wildlife and landscape photographer from California. He was speaking there with CBC host Martin Jones.

0: This is the St. John's Morning Show. Thanks for joining us on this Monday morning here on CBC Radio 1. 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After that, we're going to check in with the Newfoundland and Labrador Summer Games. Just got underway. We're going to find out what the swimmers are up to, hitting the pool bright and early in Cornerbrook this morning. And what a way to make a living. We're going to hear from a student in this province who's been writing his master's thesis about Dolly Parton. I'm going to have a fun chat with him. I'm Jamie Fitzpatrick in for Jen White. Thanks for joining us on this Monday morning. World Report is next.
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3: I'm JP Tasker. Lily and Jack Sullivan are the two kids who disappeared 15 months ago in Nova Scotia. They haven't been found. Their mother is speaking out to the media for the first time in a CBC broadcast exclusive, coming up on The Current.
4: This is World Report. Good morning. I'm Marcia Young. The mother of Jack and Lily Sullivan is now speaking publicly. Her children disappeared more than a year ago. They were last seen near their home in Pictou County, Nova Scotia on May 2nd, 2025. Despite an extensive search, there's been little trace of the young siblings. The CBC's Angela McIver has this broadcast exclusive.
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6: Malaya Brooks-Murray makes no apologies for staying silent since the weekend her two children, Jack Sullivan, who was four at the time, and Lily, who was six, went missing from their home in Lansdowne, Nova Scotia. She says the RCMP advised her not to talk.

0: applies depending on where you are in eastern Newfoundland today. And so far, not all that warm. Mist and 10 degrees in St. John's right now. Some of this precipitation will drift away, again, for most of our listening area. After drizzle this morning, it will turn to a mix of sun and cloud in the afternoon. Fog patches will dissipate. Today's high, 20 degrees, except 14 along parts of the coast. Becoming cloudy overnight with a 40% chance of showers and a low of 10. Tomorrow, looking very much like today. Chance of showers in the morning, mainly cloudy skies, and a high tomorrow of 20 degrees. I'm Jamie Fitzpatrick. Thanks for joining us on this Monday morning, 19 minutes now before 9 o'clock. The Newfoundland and Labrador Summer Games began Saturday in Cornerbrook. Around 1,500 athletes from across the province are going to be there to compete this week. And swimming is one of the sports that's already well underway. So let's check in with the CBC's Amy Feehan. She's at the Marina Redmond Centre in Cornerbrook. Good morning, Amy.
1: Good morning, Jamie.
0: So set the scene for us. What's it like there right now?
1: Well, Jamie, if there's anyone who's beating us for being up early, it's definitely these swimmers. They've been coming in this morning since a little bit before, 8 o'clock, been up very early, getting ready, getting dressed to come here to this pool. I'm seeing right now some warm-ups happening, people hanging out in the warm-up pool just inside here. I'm in the lobby of the Marina Redmond Center. Some stretching going on, those leg stretches are really important for swimmers, but definitely a very excited atmosphere here today. We've been talking with athletes over the weekend. They're all so excited to be here. And joining me this morning are some excited athletes from St. John's North. This is Jonah Grandy. He's 15. Good morning, Jonah.
2: Hi, good morning.
1: And this is Josh Giles. He's 14. Good morning, Josh.
3: Good morning.
1: And this is their coach, Haley Fitzgerald. Hi, Haley. How you doing?
4: Hi, I'm good. How are you?
1: I'm doing great. Listen, thanks so much for joining me, guys. So I'm going to talk with you swimmers first. How are you feeling this morning? How's everything going?
2: I'm feeling pretty good.
3: Same. Been practicing my reach with my 50 freestyle for this morning.
1: Okay. And what's your morning looking like? When's competition's getting underway?
3: The first event is 50 free, so I will be doing that, and then I get a break in between my last two events today.
1: Okay. And how are you guys feeling being here at, the Newfoundland Labrador Summer Games? Must be very exciting. How's it going?
2: Oh, it's going pretty good. It's really fun.
3: Yeah, really good. I'm glad that I can be here and represent St. John's North.
1: And is it your first time here?
3: Yeah, this is my first NL Games.
1: How does that feel, getting to be on this kind of stage competing against other athletes for the first time?
3: A little nervous, but it's really fun.
1: What's nervous about it, competing like this?
3: It's racing with new people I've never raced before, really, yeah.
1: And are you getting to meet new people here?
3: There's a lot of good people here, yeah. Hanging out with a lot of people in the school.
1: Yeah, because you guys are all sort of in the same spot. What's that been like?
2: It's been a bit cramped and a bit hot, but not too bad.
1: Well, I think you're used to it with this pool. It's very warm here.
2: Yeah.
1: Yeah. And Haley, I want to bring you in. How's it going from a coach's perspective?
4: Yeah, it's going great. Our team is very young, but they're really stepping up to the challenge against some of these older athletes. My women's team broke two NL Games records yesterday, so that was really exciting. Lots of second swims, lots of swims and finals, improvements from the morning, and I can really tell that these kids are just having a lot of fun with racing, which is our goal for a meet like this.
1: What's it like to be the coach of someone who breaks a record and seeing your players compete like that?
4: It's amazing. I'm so proud every time I can see one of my swimmers set a new standard for Newfoundland or even reach their own time standards for other swim meets that we attend, like Champs and East Coast Championships. So it's really awesome, and I'm so proud of them for just having fun, and that's really what it comes down to. If they're having fun and enjoying themselves, the results will come.
1: And is this your first time coaching at the Newfoundland Labrador Summer Games, or have you done it before?
4: Yeah, this is my first time at NL Games. I only moved to Newfoundland 2 years ago. So, it's my first time at NL Games. It's really exciting. I've never done anything like this in my coaching career, so it's amazing.
1: Awesome. Guys, what's it like having Haley as a coach?
2: She's a pretty good coach.
1: Pretty good. Okay.

0: She helps a lot with technique, and I feel like I've really improved in her group this year.
1: Awesome. See, that's pretty good. Yeah. Listen, you guys, what's your favorite part about competing at a swim meet like this?
2: I think just being able to race other swimmers.
0: Yeah, racing other people and figuring out some race strategies for next time.
1: Okay, what kind of race strategies have you been figuring out?
0: Fifth back, I always go a little too deep on my start, so I think I can at least drop a second if I can get it right.
1: Okay, is there a particular race that you guys enjoy the most? I'm sort of asking questions. I'm not that familiar with swimming, so what's your favorite kind of swim to do?
2: I enjoy doing the 50 free.
0: I enjoy 50 back and 100 back.
1: Okay, what's the difference between these two?
0: So back is...
3: A little more complicated.
1: Yeah, a little more complicated?
3: Yeah, so with the backstroke races, it's a bit more complicated because you start in the water, you swim fully on your back. Freestyle is what we call our splash and dash. So it's the shortest freestyle race that we have where they're doing basically front crawl for 50 meters. It's a fan favorite, that's for sure. But yeah, the 50 and 100 backstroke were never my personal go-to, but there's lots of swimmers that we have that love like all the different events we're doing and all across all the different strokes. It's great. There's somebody who excels in everything.
1: Mm-hmm. And you guys, this is a new pool here. You know, it only opened last year. The swimmers here are very excited about the upgrades that come with this pool. I really wanted to know, you know, you guys coming in from St. John's, what do you make of the Marina Redmond Center?
2: It's a great pool. It's pretty new, which makes it nice.
0: I love the pool. I like how cold it is. Yeah.
1: Cold is important, I guess, when you're waking up so early.
0: Yeah. It really helps.
1: What do you like about the pool, Haley?
3: It's nice to be in a really nice, bright facility and, like, have ample space for all of the swimmers to spend their time on deck and have enough room for us to do our marshalling and keep things in working order. But it's also nice for us coaches to have a little more space where we can be near the pool and the swimmers don't have to be right next to us. Mm-hmm. So that really helps us coaches being able to have our own space.
1: Mm-hmm. And like following along with the swimmers, like having a space to like do that. I was here yesterday and it's so intense here when swim races are going on. Everyone's just like, go, go, go, screaming. How do you guys feel when you're in the water, you know, hearing everyone cheer you on?
2: It's great inspiration. Makes me want to go faster.
0: Yeah, it's really motivational.
1: Can you hear it when you're underwater? Because I'm like, is anyone even hearing these cheers for them?
0: Sometimes you can't, but when I'm in the end lanes, I always see my friends cheering for me.
1: Oh, that's got to be awesome. And Haley, I wanted to ask you, what are you hearing from parents of, you know, these kids being here? You know, what are they saying about the Marina Redmond Center and being here for the NL Games?
3: Yeah, we really like it. We regularly swim with a winter club called the St. John's Legends, and we come up for a competition in March every year. So it's really nice to be back here in the summer when there's not so much snow on the ground. But the parents love coming out here. A lot of the kids will go skiing after our meet in March, and I'm sure like a bunch of the swimmers from our club and other teams will be camping on the way home. We had a ton of swimmers camping before we were here. The families really enjoy coming out here to Corner Brook. It's such a beautiful place.
1: Awesome. Listen, thank you guys. I really appreciate your time this morning and good luck today.
2: Thank you.
0: Thank you.
3: Thank you very much.
1: All right, I'll let you get back to it. All right, Jamie, I'm live here at the Marina Redmond Center and back to you in studio.
4: Thank you very much, Amy. That is the CBC's Amy Feehan at the Newfoundland and Labrador Summer Games in Corner Brook this morning. Like so many fans, Cameron Bennett has loved Dolly Parton for as long as he can remember. So much so that he's been doing academic research on her influence. Cameron has a musicology degree from Memorial University, and he's just finished his master's at Dalhousie. The title of his master's thesis is I'd Be a Drag Queen, Dolly Parton, Queer Reception, and the Performance of Gender. And to talk a little bit about it, Cameron joins us now on the line from Halifax. Hello.
5: Hello. Thank you so much for having me.
4: It's great to hear from you again. So give us a rundown on this thesis.

0: We don't want to get too deep into the academic weeds, but what are we looking at here?
1: Totally. So basically, the question that I was trying to answer with this thesis was a question that I've had for a long time, which is, how does Dolly Parton, someone who comes from the kind of ostensibly traditional conservative world of country music, become this kind of over-the-top queer icon? The quote in the title of my thesis,

0: interested in diving into why she has created this persona and what it means to queer listeners.
1: Why did you decide on the topic? Has this been one that's been on your mind for a long time?
0: Definitely. This is something I've been thinking about for a long time. Like you mentioned, I have been a fan of Dolly for kind of as long as I can remember. And when I started to get into the world of musicology in university and kind of realizing that this is a topic that could be taken seriously and with kind of academic rigor, that was something that really interested me.
1: If you go all the way back to early in her career, you can see the way she sometimes plays her persona way over the top, whether it's the hair or the outfits and so on, even in the movies that she's been in, which have been successful as well. What do you think we learn about her from gender expression, shall we say?
0: Totally, yeah. So I'll just, to go back to kind of where she started, she first started as a songwriter in Nashville, but kind of her big break was on the Porter Wagoner Show, which was this syndicated kind of variety show where she would perform with this other artist, Porter Wagoner. And this was kind of the first time she was, you know, airing on TV. She was appearing to a much larger audience. And this is where you can see the visual kind of presentation that you talk about, with the giant bouffant wigs, the really tight fit clothing, the kind of over the top makeup. And she knows that this is how she kind of appears to the world. One of her first songs was a song called Dumb Blonde. So she's kind of already aware of maybe the stereotypes that people associate with her and already trying to push back on this. And this is kind of a thread that continues throughout her whole career. You mentioned her movies. One of her most famous movies, 9 to 5, is really specifically about her role as a woman and as a working woman. In the movie, her character, Doralee, she faces a lot of kind of misogyny from the other women in the office because of the way she looks. And so I think this is Dolly kind of very, very explicitly being aware of the way that she's being perceived by other people.
1: Building on that, why do you think she really resonated so much with the queer community and built up so many fans there?
0: Definitely. So kind of as I've discovered throughout the thesis, she's aware that her gender presentation is this performance. And this is something that is very resonant with queer audiences. You know, queer folks often feel that they have to perform, they have to pass, they have to, especially if they aren't out. She also, there's a really clear line between her persona and kind of the art form of drag. As I mentioned earlier and in the title of the thesis, there's the really famous anecdote. It's in her biographies, it's in her interviews, where she talks about how she participated in a Dolly lookalike contest and she lost to a drag queen. So I think she's been aware for a long time how drag artists have kind of reinterpreted her persona and her look. And she's definitely played that up kind of as her career has progressed.
1: And in playing up that look and being very theatrical about it, and in really, really playing to that kind of persona, which is larger than life, she also, I think, feels to a lot of people like a really authentic person as well. Have you thought about how she kind of plays those both sides?
0: Yeah, to me, that's kind of the really fascinating thing at the center of this. You know, country music as a genre values authenticity, and it normally, you know, artists are criticized for them selling out or not acting like their true self. But Dolly has built this career on performance and kind of theatricality. I think it really goes back to her songwriting. I would say that she's one of the best songwriters that's currently working. And I think the way that she's able to kind of authentically and empathetically write from her experience, but also about the experiences of other folks, is really what gives her that kind of authenticity behind the camp theatricality of her appearance.
1: And she really responds in turn to the fandom that she has. She's been outspoken about things like gender expression, human rights in general, and so on.
0: Exactly. Yeah. She, for basically since the 80s and 90s, she's been outspoken about her allyship for queer communities. You know, she supported same-sex marriage in the States. She spoke out about, she spoke out against the trans bathroom bills that were being passed a few years ago. So she's definitely very overt with her allyship, I would say.
1: What's your earliest

0: Earliest memory of her, what do you think originally brought you to Dolly Parton?
1: So one of my earliest memories is kind of a funny one, but my grandmother, she was a huge fan of Kenny Rogers, and she would often listen to the Kenny and Dolly albums. And while she was listening to the album, she would often criticize Dolly because she was kind of fake and over the top, and she didn't like her voice. And I was really drawn to Dolly. So from a very early age, I kind of had to justify my love of Dolly and kind of my admiration for her. And I think it's just something that I've been trying to do and trying to make the case for ever since.
0: Making the case that by being totally over the top, she's always been totally real.
1: Exactly.
0: Cameron, I'd love to chat more with you about this. I'm sure it's a really deep and fascinating topic we could get into, but for now, we'll leave it there. Thanks so much for joining us this morning.
1: Thank you.
0: That is Cameron Bennett. He's a graduate student at Dalhousie University. He's from St. John's, and we reached him today in

Dolly Parton gets the last word in today's show. Thanks very much for listening to the St. John's Morning Show. I'm Jamie Fitzpatrick in this week for Jen White. I'll talk to you again tomorrow.

Coming up after your regional update, we'll continue the CBC podcast Forged. I'm JP Tasker, and you're listening to The Current.

0: works. I want to play another song.
1: Okay.
0: We're going to hear a little bit of Adult Size Medium. Ooh, if that's cool. Do you like that one?
1: I love that one.
0: I really like it. And you know what? I don't know if people still think about the way that tracks are
1: listed,
0: sequenced.
1: Yeah.
0: But the way that it

and received funding to stay open, they did not have to sell off parts of the collection. But there's this idea that art is also forever. Mm-hmm. And so I think it's difficult. And of course, art is also, it represents the artist. And it's like kind of an extension of themselves. Yeah. So it's really hurt.

0: books. And she's like, any library will want this.
1: Okay. Well, I mean, it is an issue, but I think it's really fascinating. And I so appreciate you chatting through this with us, Charlene.
0: Thank you.
1: Charlene K. Lau is an art historian and critic and the public art curator at the Evergreen Brickworks in Toronto. You can read more about the story we were just talking about on the CBC Arts website.

0: editor, Brittany Laveri, loved Things to Do When It's Raining. She'd edited it years ago at a different publisher. So it's just, yeah, that's a really fun dream to get to have come true, for that novel to get a second package and to return home.
1: So it's summer. We want to read.

That was Nick Frost from the band Good Kid with Cicada. I'm Antonio Michael Downing. You're listening to The Next Chapter. We'll be back after this break for news and

0: Canada. This is Mateo Roach, winner of Because News, yes, again. Congratulations to my runners-up, Jan Caruana and Eric Peterson. Because News is written and produced by Elizabeth Bowie, David Carroll, Gavin Crawford, Phil Lung, Jess Klimowski, and J.R. Tanapai. This week, they had help from Jana O'Connor. Rounding out the team, Aaron Conway, Bronwyn Page, Diana Marculin, Jonathan Rueda, and our recording engineer, Greg DeClute.
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3: What a month it's been for homegrown baseball star Jada Lee. She made history again just over a week ago, pitching for New York in the inaugural season of the Professional Women's Baseball League. Her parents have been there for every hit and miss along the way. We'll find out why August has been so emotional. On the Go starts after the news.
4: This is CBC News for Newfoundland and Labrador. I'm Andrew Hawthorne. PAL Airlines says that their flights into and out of Wabush have been temporarily suspended. The airline blames a lack of available firefighting equipment at Wabush Airport for the hiatus. They say any affected passengers will receive email notifications, but there is no timeline given for when those flights might be rescheduled. PAL says they remain in contact with the airport authority and will provide an update should anything change. CBC News has reached out to PAL as well as Transport Canada for more details. One industry expert says that he is not surprised to hear about small businesses changing how they do things in order to deter and protect against theft. This after SpiceX in St. John's stopped selling alcohol recently after a series of thefts. Jonathan Galgay is the Director of Legislative Affairs in Newfoundland and Labrador with the Canadian Federation of Independent Business. He says the financial hit to businesses isn't just because of the stolen inventory, but with everything else that goes along with it.
5: You have broken

0: change around us.
1: Right. And I mean, at this point, just how prevalent is some of this high-tech gear in the fight against wildfires?
0: Yeah, it's quite widely used, and it's a little bit less so from the perspective of the crews that are on the ground. So the day-to-day job of your standard fire crew hasn't really changed much in the past few decades. It's still very dirty, messy, hard work.

0: plant. And so we weren't able to sell, right? You got to understand now, we can't sell everywhere. It's just Oyster Seafoods. They're buying from us down in Arnoldsville. So it's quite a distance away. And without them, we wouldn't have been able to sell a pound of fish, you know, because there's no other buyers. There's not enough buyers, not enough processing, actually, on the island. That's the problem, I guess.
1: Yeah, that seems to be a real issue here. I mean, everything was kind of switched over to crab processing, and here we're seeing almost like this reversal.
0: Yeah. Oh, yeah, I knew it was coming. I knew the cow was getting thicker, and just never thought I'd seen it thick as what it is. But in the last few years, it's been increasing all the time, you know. And I don't think it was ever any thicker from any of the older fellas I've talked to, and we've never seen the like of it, you know. And it's all, as far as I know, it's all along the island, you know, and right up the Labrador coast. So we never seen that. I mean, I fished in the 80s when there was supposed to be lots of fish, and we used to have to go to Labrador come August month, but nobody got to do that anymore when, you know, it stays around all summer.
1: So, Carl, you're based at, like, is it Lancet Meadows or Griquet or that area?
0: Me? Noddy Bay is where I live.
1: Noddy Bay.
0: Yeah, we offload there in Strait Shoe, which is the next community. Oyster is set up there, or you got some of the offload firm, Burden's there, Burden's Trucking. So it was good for us there to be able to offload that there, but it's not so good. We, you know, if we could we could sell our weekly limit, would be good. You know, it's a good price this year, and but there's a lot of things against it. I don't think anybody was getting ready or realized that the cod was going to be coming back. You know, so quick as it, I don't know about as quick as it did, but it's been back for a while. But I mean, to this capacity, when you're not using any gear, you got to remember in the 80s we used you know, a state of gear, like cod traps, gill nets. I fished on a boat in the 80s with 120 gill nets. I mean, we're catching more than three nets now in a few hours than what I was catching then with 120 nets, you know, for a few hours on the gear. And
1: wow, that's incredible, Carl. And we know.
0: Without a doubt, it is incredible.
1: And yeah. We know, I'm sure the appetites are out there. I mean, the people around the world want to buy this cod. But if you could wave a magic wand, I mean, what would you do today to ensure that fishermen were getting their cod, you know, bought and processed in a timely manner?
0: A lot of things got to happen. I mean, things just lost. The plants, I know we can't have a processing plant in every community, and we don't need to. But there's only a small few left on this island, and we know what happened. You know, the smaller ones all got shut down, and the industry was based on crab and shellfish and that. And unfortunately for the people in this area, I'll like to talk to you about that later, you know, they wasn't fortunate enough to be a part of the shellfish industry. And they've had some struggles all through the moratorium years, and finally it looked like it was going to be a light at the end of the tunnel, and we still got problems. So, if I could, if I had the power, I know it's what a few things, I guess. But you know, we got a lot of things that's not right here. Now we had ice making machines, you know, on the Northern Peninsula. There's I can think of 10 places that shut down now. We don't have any ice. We got to get. Our ice got to come from either Corner Brook or down to Arnoldsville, and there's times we got to in with our fish and we got to wait. You know, there's a couple of times this year I had to wait all day for the trucks to get back with the ice to take it out of your boat. You know, and that's not good. And with the processing, then we can't. You know, the plant, we're one of the best plants we've ever dealt with is Arnoldsville and the people but. You know, it's not their fault. They're buying fish from other places too, and it's just too much fish coming in. With only, like I just said earlier, with only just a small amount of gear and a small amount of fish, you know, to what it was in the past. We need the industry that should have been changed. We need government needs to come on side. They got to put some ice making machines. They got to do something for plants. I mean, we need. With the technology today, we're not encouraging young

0: our communities anyway, because we're going to lose our communities the way things are going. You know, the fishery has been always the thing. And the few fishermen that have left here, I think we had 20 when we was trying for lobster. I don't think there's that many left there now. Their license are being bought in other areas to obtain non-core lobster license. If we got all core enterprises there, and then I think it was 20. I think we might be down to maybe even as low as 15 now in this area. So we're losing them, and we're going to lose more. So somebody needs to do something to help out this area. And right now, lobster is the thing that's coming on stream, and why not issue permits? Why not issue permits for 100 pots? The license holders got 300. Wouldn't make a difference what I'm saying, anything else. It wouldn't make a difference to the catch rates of those five people. You know, you wouldn't even... In most cases, you wouldn't even see none of them to the areas that some fellows would be fishing, you know, with the fishing in their own communities, right? But hopefully things will change and somebody sees the light, and maybe the Minister of Fisheries herself can say, listen, this is the right thing to do. We did it for Quebec. It's a good news story. Let's do it for the tip of the Northern Peninsula. Help those people in their final years, you know, and maybe let their sons or daughters continue their fishing instead of having to go away, right?
1: That was fisherman Carl Hederson in Noddy Bay. Now, broadcast producer Todd O'Brien spoke with Provincial Fisheries Minister Loyola O'Driscoll on Friday. Here's what he said about cod processing capacity.
2: Well, it's certainly an issue that we knew would come our way. I mean, there's 58,000 tons of fish to come out of the water, which is 127 million pounds when you look at it. It's a lot of fish. And so right now we've been, and you know, there's never an easy situation. We were 34 years without a fishery, and you know, the fishery is coming back good and strong now. So there's not as many plants now as there was then. So, you know, there is, I guess, limits to when they go out. And, you know, we've issued some exemptions for plants they want to do head on and got out in order for the harvesters to get their fish out of the water. And, you know, so that's something that we've been temporarily, again, that's until September, to get some of this fish out of the water, because not everybody wants fillets, and there's a big market for everything, really, in regards to cod. So, you know, certainly an issue, and we knew this would be coming because it was, I don't know what the percentage was, more than last year, but it's certainly a number that's, you know, gone up in regards to fish coming out of the water or that's available to come out of the water.
1: That was Provincial Fisheries Minister Loyola O'Driscoll. Now, Todd also asked Minister O'Driscoll about the situation in the town of St. Mary's. The mayor told us last week there's growing concern the seafood plant may not be rebuilt in the town. The plant owned by Daly Seafoods burned to the ground in November. Here again is Provincial Fisheries Minister Loyola O'Driscoll.
3: Have you met with any of the Daly brothers in the last couple of weeks?
2: No, not in the last couple of weeks. I haven't. I have met earlier the year with the Daly brothers. So let me start first by saying, you know, obviously the fire in November 4th is devastating for the town of St. Mary's. And, you know, something that is very concerning at the time. But, you know, over the span of the last few months, I have met with the company for sure. And the reason for meeting with the company, they come in to give us an update of what they were trying to do for the workers in the area at that time. So that was something that we did meet on, for sure.
3: Now, Mayor Ryan seems to think, or has some information that he's wondering about, did the Daly brothers buy a plant in Southern Harbour? What can you tell me about that?
2: Well, I don't know if they bought one in a plant in Southern Harbour. I know they had different locations that they were looking at, and they were trying to tell us where they were trying to do some processing. And, you know, we didn't have anything that could tell us the lead that they bought the plant in Southern Harbour. That's certainly a rumor out there, for sure.
3: It was a long battle fought to get a crab processing license for St. Mary. So under the way things are, will the Daly brothers be able to take that crab plant license, that license for processing crab, and transfer it to another town? Plant.
2: Well, just to be clear, I mean, most licenses go to companies. These licenses are not with towns themselves. You know, if there's a group that certainly you're interested in, then they may still go back there. I don't know. But, I mean, these licenses are tied to companies, not to towns, right? So,
3: yes, of course.
2: You know, like I said, you know, that's just the way that happens.

0: As you've been hearing, the Bald Range wildfire in BC has forced thousands of people to flee their homes in Summerland and the surrounding area. Firefighters there are up against an explosive and fast-moving blaze that's already destroyed dozens of buildings. And police confirmed yesterday that an 80-year-old woman died trying to evacuate with her family. The Bald Range fire is one of more than 100 wildfires burning across the province right now, and BC remains under a province-wide state of emergency. Evacuees are anxiously waiting for news about their homes and when they might be able to return to them. 21-year-old McKenna Quinton fled from Summerland two nights ago. We reached her today in Jasper, Alberta.
1: McKenna, you are now 600 kilometers from your home. How are you holding up?
2: I don't like being this separated from my community and not being able to, like, do anything about it.

0: the wide look into this crisis situation we're in. The future of this country and the future of the planet depends on this.
1: Grand Chief Philip, thank you very much.
0: Okay, thank you.
2: Grand Chief Stuart Philip is the president of the Union of British Columbia Indian Chiefs. We reached him in Vancouver. We reached out to the Prime Minister's office for a

it's easy to be reminded of our responsibilities when you see kids running around, and it's easy

0: to look back at the previous generations when you sit with your elders and your knowledge keepers, because they're the ones that have carried that knowledge and that history and shared. Hello, my name is Justin Kane. I'm the chief in the Squila First Nation, and yeah, the 2021 McKay Fire was in the heart of our territory, so.
1: I caught up with Chief Justin Kane at a community

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3: Hell of a start to a day.
1: On a new case with an old pattern.
2: Why am I getting the feeling that you got...